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can bestow. I think that's so wonderful. I think that's beautiful, and I think it is well put. But many do not have the music of marriage. Many do not have a magnificent marriage. Many do not even have a mediocre marriage. Many have a miserable marriage. Now, I want us to do something about that, because the devil knows that if he can hurt us at home, he can hurt us all over. He can hurt us everywhere. He can hurt us in the church, in the school, in society, in the nation, if he has hurt us at home. And so, Satan, and you know it is true, levels his biggest artillery at our homes. Isn't that right? Indeed, that is true. Now, that doesn't mean that you're doing something wrong. It may mean that you're doing something right, and the devil is trying to stop it. Now, the Apostle Paul, who wrote the scripture that I'm about to read to you, he's a wonderful, wonderful teacher, because he tells us not only what to do, but he explains where we're going to get the power to do what we need to do. And then he gives us an illustration that we cannot miss to show us exactly what it is that he wants us to do. And he's saying to be filled with the Spirit, and that's in verse 18. We're not going to read that, but that's the power to do what we ought to do. And then he's going to tell us to love our wives and love our husbands, etc. And that's what we ought to do. And then he's going to give us an illustration of what it is like. And the perfect illustration, so no one can miss it, is the illustration of the relationship of the Lord Jesus Christ and the church. Now, what Christ is to the church, the husband is to be to his wife. And what the church is to Christ, then the wife is to be to her husband. With that in mind, Ephesians chapter 5 and verse 22. Wives, submit yourselves to your own husbands as unto the Lord. For the husband is the head of the wife, even in the same way as Christ is the head of the church, and he is the Savior of the body. Therefore, as the church is subject unto Christ, so let the wives be to their own husbands in everything. Husbands, love your wives, even as Christ also loved the church and gave himself for it, that he might sanctify and cleanse it with the washing of water by the word, that he might present it to himself a glorious church, not having spot or wrinkle or any such thing, but that it should be holy and without blemish. So ought men to love their wives as their own bodies. He that loveth his wife loveth himself. For no man ever hated his own flesh, but he nourishes and cherishes it, even as the Lord the church. For we are members of his body, of his flesh, and of his bones. For this cause shall a man leave his father and mother, and shall be joined unto his wife, and they two shall be one flesh. This is a great mystery. That is, it's difficult to understand, but then he says, but I speak concerning Christ and the church. I give you the illustration, he says. Nevertheless, let every one of you in particular so love his wife even as himself, and the wife see that she reverence her husband. Gentlemen, let's start with you first. I'll start with me. What am I to do if I would tune up my marriage? Well, I am to be to Joyce what Jesus is to the church. I am to give to Joyce what Jesus gives to the church. Now, that means three major things. First of all, it means leadership. Look, if you will, in verse 23, for the husband is the head of the wife. Do you see that, lady? Do you see that, sir? The husband is the head of the wife. How is he the head of the wife? As Christ is the head of the church. Now, how is Christ the head of the church? Well, he is the Lord of the church. He is the master of the church, but he is not the dictator of the church. Did you know Jesus never makes me do anything? And sir, you are going to be in severe difficulty if you think that when the Bible says you are the head, you read that to say, I am the boss. I am the dictator. No, no, no, no. Jesus is not the dictator of the church. He's the head of the church.
And if the wife refuses to follow, then we're going to see that she's going to reap repercussions. But he never forces me to do anything. And any husband who takes that attitude of the dictator is going to see that his home is in severe trouble. He goes around with using the Bible as a club rather than a sword, saying, I am the head, submit! Marriage rights are a lot like traffic rights. I mean, yes, there are certain traffic rights, and if you obey them, you get along fine. But suppose you come to an intersection and you have the right of way and another car is coming this way. Don't you think you ought to stop anyway? Here lies the body of Benjamin May, who died defending the right of way. He was right, dead right, as he sped along, but just as dead as if he were wrong. And my dear friend, we can learn from that the husband is to lead the wife. You owe to your wife leadership. We talk a lot about the chain of command in the home. It's not so much the chain of command as it is the chain of responsibility. To be the head means that you accept the responsibility. Sir, on your desk as a husband is a sign which says, the buck stops here. And I want to tell you, mister, if your home is wrong, it is probably because you are wrong. The great problem in America is not rebellious women. It is slacker, quitter, sissy husbands. That's the problem in America. Too many husbands who are weaklings and slackers and quitters and shirkers. Men, who will not say, as for me and my house, we will serve the Lord. You owe to your wife leadership. But now, wait a minute. What kind of leadership? It is loving leadership. That brings me to the second thing. Look at it here, if you will, in verse 25. Not only does he tell the husbands to lead, but he tells the husbands to love. Husbands, love your wives as Christ also loved the church. Now, what kind of love is this? We think of romance. He's not talking about romance here at all. What kind of love is this? First of all, it is passionate love. Now, romance may be included, but he's not talking about it here. The word for love here is not the word for erotic love. It is for sacrificial, self-giving love, passionate love. You see, Jesus loved the church enough to die for the church. You ought to love your wife enough to die for her. Oh, you say, I do. Well, do you? Well, I'll tell you one way I can find out. Do you live for her? Don't come around here telling me you die for her if you don't live for her. You see, a man willing to die for his wife shows it by the way that he lives for his wife. And you don't have to die physically to die to your pride, ambition, ego, and your own particular proclivities and put your wife first. Do you know what most homes in Memphis, Tennessee need and wherever you live in? You know what they need? They need two funerals and a wedding. The husband dies to himself, and the wife dies to herself, and then they are wed one to another. Mister, when the Bible says that you're to love your wife as Christ loved the church, what it literally means is nothing is too precious for you to give up for your wife and your home. Nothing except your relationship to God. I hope you agree to that. Nothing is too precious for you to give up except your relationship with God. And I'm going to tell you something else. Most women do not mind being in subjection to a husband who loves her enough to die for her and shows it by the way he lives for her. Isn't that true? How are you to love her? Passionately. But not only a passionate love, but a purifying love. Look in verse 26. He loves the church this way, that he might sanctify and cleanse it with the washing of water by the word, that he might present it to himself a glorious church, not having spot or wrinkle or any such thing, but that it should be holy and without blemish. Did you know, dear sir, that God expects more holiness out of a man than he does a woman?
Did you know that God expects the man to be more spiritual than he does

His wife has every opportunity to live a pure life and should never, ever, ever encourage her in any impurity whatsoever. Third thing, I'm talking here about love. I'm saying it is passionate love. It is purifying love. It is protecting love. Look in verse 28. So ought men to love their wives as their own bodies. He that loveth his wife loveth himself. Now listen to me. A man is sick who doesn't take care of his own body, and he will soon be sicker. You see, you are to love your own body. You protect your own body. You keep your own body out of danger, and so it is that you are to love your wife as your own body because she is a part of you. Who is closest? Mother and child or mother and husband? One woman was asking, and she said, if you had to choose between your husband and your son, which would you choose? She said, I'd choose my son. That husband is no relation of mine. Well, oh dear friend, the husband is not a relation of yours. He is a part of you, and you are a part of him. You are one flesh. And sir, if you hurt your wife, you are hurting you. Be good to yourself and love your wife. Be good to yourself and love your wife. You are to love her with a protecting love. And you need to protect her in many ways. You need to protect her emotionally. You need to protect her physically. She is not physically as strong as you. That doesn't mean that she is not worth as much as you are, because the Bible calls her the weaker vessel. Silk is worth more than denim, but it's more fragile, but more beautiful, more delicate. But you see, dear friend, God has given the husband to protect. Many of you men are letting your wife work when you ought to come alongside and help her. I'm not talking about outside the home. I'm just talking about inside the home. When she's tired, you're sitting there reading, she's still in the kitchen, you need to go in and help her. Is Joyce here today? You need to do that. A little boy was looking at an old album, and he looked back at a family album that was taken many, many years ago. It was a wedding album. And he saw his mama when she was a bride. He said, Daddy, is that when mama came to work for us? You owe her, my dear friend, protecting love. And listen, you owe her providing love. Look, if you will, in verse 29, because here's the way you protect. For no man ever hated his own flesh. He nourishes his flesh. He cherishes his flesh, even as the Lord, the church. Now, to cherish, I told you already in this series, means to warm with body heat. And to nourish means to nurture. It means to feed, to mature. You see, when you're cold, don't you want to be warmed? And when you're hungry, don't you want to be fed? What the Apostle Paul is saying by divine inspiration is, see to it that her needs are met. Seek to satisfy her as you would want yourself satisfied, and strangely, you will be satisfied. You see, a man, I tell you, is sick who does not want to care for his own body. And a man is committing suicide who does not care for his own body. And a man is committing matrimonial suicide who does not care for the needs of his wife. The problem is that, gentlemen, we fail to think of our wives as a part of us. I mean, we think of them as apart from us. So many a man thinks of his wife as a possession, like his car. And when he gets a new car, he shows it off. Dear friend, your wife is a part of you, just like we're part of the Lord Jesus Christ. Look in verse 30, for we are members of his body, of his flesh, and of his bones. Friend, I want to tell you, when you hurt, Jesus hurts. He's touched with the feeling of your infirmity. And so it is that husbands are to love their wives. Now here's a third thing, Mr. You owe your wife. Not only do you owe to her leadership, you're the head. Not only do you owe to her love, you owe to her

0: loyalty. Loyalty. Look at it in verse 30. For we are members of his body, of his flesh, and of his bones. And for this cause shall a man leave his father and mother, and shall be joined unto his wife. The word literally means welded, fused to his wife. And they two shall be one flesh. The word leave speaks of the priority of marriage. The word be joined speaks of the permanence of marriage. One flesh speaks of the purpose of marriage. It's all right there. That's God's plan. It is loyalty. Again, I want to say the highest of all human relationships, contrary to popular opinion, is not mother-child, nor is it child-parent. It is husband and wife. Hope you understand that. There is no other human relationship like this. Never ever is it said of anyone else that they are one flesh. And so that speaks of the priority of marriage, and to be joined speaks of the permanence of marriage. Divorce is never the plan of God. Never the plan of God. You show me a young married couple that get married with divorce as an option, and I'll show you a home that has a great, great potential for disintegration. You just take the word divorce and cut it out of your dictionary. Just cut it out of your mind. You say, but if we have problems, maybe we ought to get a divorce and start all over again. Listen to me. Couples that get divorced and couples that don't get divorced have basically the same kinds of problems. The difference is not in the problems that people have. The difference is in the word commitment. Commitment. It is not your love that sustains your marriage. Now, if you don't hear anything else, you listen to me. It is not your love that sustains your marriage. It is your marriage that sustains your love. Marriage is a commitment. The Bible says you are to be joined. You have the same kinds of problems. A no-fault divorce is an impossibility. And what happens so many times is that 10% of the marriage will be in trouble of a wonderful marriage, and the 90% goes down the drain because of a lack of commitment. Somebody says, well, I owe it to myself to be happy. There's a good Greek word for that. It's called baloney. I owe it to myself to be happy, therefore I'm... What do you mean you owe it to yourself to be happy? When you went to the marriage altar, you made a vow. You owe it to God to keep your vow. You owe it to your wife. You owe it to your children. The Bible says what God hath therefore joined together, let not man put asunder.
1: 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That's 1-877-568-3463. 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

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If you'd like to write to us, our address is True Light Radio, Post Office Box 4211, Palmerston North, New Zealand, and postcode 4442. 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

different experiments in order to validate or verify his theories empirically, that is, on the basis of observable or measurable data or evidence. Now, that is the inductive side of the scientific method. Now, what we mean by induction is that the process of induction moves from the particular to the universal, or from data bits, if you will, to laws. Now, in a very simple way, we do it this way. We observe and record our observations, particular incidents or examples of something. We may, for example, look at squirrels, and we may look at 10 squirrels and see that all 10 of them have bushy tails. Then we may expand our studies to 100 squirrels, and we see that all 100 of them have bushy tails. And we may expand to 1,000 or to a universe of 100,000 squirrels, and voila, we find 100,000 bushy tails. Well, pretty soon we begin to get enough data to make the assumption that bushy tailness is an integral part of squirrelness, so that then we'll make a law that all squirrels have bushy tails. But of course, we have a couple of problems with that. First problem we run into is the squirrel that got run over by a lawnmower and lost his bushy tail, or one that goes through some kind of genetic deficiency and is born without a bushy tail. But beyond those anomalies, as we call them, we also have the other problem of finite investigation. No person has ever had the opportunity to study every squirrel that is or has ever been. And so we can never have an exhaustive, comprehensive knowledge of all squirrels. Yet, science doesn't wait until we can examine every conceivable particular before we universalize. And this is what happens in the study of statistics and the taking of polls, where now all the drama of election night waiting for the returns to come in, that I can remember from when I was a boy, where you'd stay up half the night listening to the radio as the results would be pouring in from the differing precincts, and you're wondering whether Truman was going to win the presidential election or Dewey. And you remember that incident, those of you that are old enough to remember that when the newspapers went to bed, that it was clear to them on the basis of their projections that Dewey was going to win, and I forget which major paper it was, had banner headlines for the morning edition. Was it the Chicago paper? I thought it was the Chicago paper, declaring that Dewey wins. Well, Dewey didn't win. Truman won, and the Chicago paper had egg on its face as well as on its headlines the following morning. Nowadays, when we watch these things, the sophistication of computer analysis of a very small percentage of reports that have come in after 1 or 2% of the vote has been tallied, now they're projecting the victor. And that is not done willy-nilly. That is done with the application of basic principles of statistical analysis and so on. And that kind of sophistication is what we've grown to expect from the scientific community. Well, that's all a process of induction. Now, the benefit of induction to science is that it puts a brake on wild speculation or theorizing, where somebody can say, well, I believe personally in the existence of poltergeists and or little men made out of green cheese who live on the other side of the moon. And we'll say, well, what evidence do you have for your poltergeist? Say, well, I saw one. Well, then we find 15 other people say that they had experience with poltergeist. So you put a team of scientists, you study it, and you find out that the evidence begins to evaporate until then the person says, well, my poltergeists have a peculiar quality to them. They're allergic to scientists and to all kind of scientific equipment. So they always disappear at the first sight of an incoming scientist. Well, that kind of
begging of the question is suspect indeed. But again, what we do, I mean, you could say that induction is the very heart and soul of modern scientific research. It is the gathering of the data. It is the making of careful observations and measurements, even using sophisticated equipment like microscopes and telescopes and so on, and examining the particulars so that we can learn a lot about the particulars to come to looking for general rules or laws. Because one of the goals, one of the practical goals of modern science is to be able to predict results. And that's true for the application of particular medicines to different groups of people suffering different symptoms. We know that every individual in the world is to some degree unique, and not everybody is going to respond in the same exact manner to a particular medicine. But doctors are making judgments on the basis of inductive research, and we would be in serious trouble if we did away with inductive research. Now, I've always complained, however, that the great weakness of modern science, particularly American science, is on the other leg of the stool, the deductive side. The deductive side of the scientific method has to do with the conclusions you reach or the inferences that you make from the data that you collect and observe and do experiments with. For example, just the other day, I got a letter from somebody who was complaining to me about a criticism I made about quantum physics. And I said, look, I have no problem with quantum physics. And if scientists tell me that the behavioral activity of subatomic particles is such that it's indeterminate, I'm not quarreling with that whatsoever. My quarrel is with how some physicists have articulated the results of those experiments by using language that is flatly contradictory. I said, my problem is not with the research. My problem is with the conclusions that people are drawing or in the way in which they're articulating those conclusions by speaking in an irrational, absurd way. But in any case, deduction has to do with the rational treatment, if you will, of the so-called facts or of the data. Now, science is saying, therefore, with a scientific method that seeks to apply both the rules of deduction and principles of induction, that the scientist is saying that the whole enterprise of knowing is one that involves not only the senses, but also the mind. And what we're calling the scientific method here, I don't think, is all that different from the way in which the scriptures speak. As we noted in our last session, the Bible is constantly making references to things that happen in the external perceivable world. As I mentioned, Peter said, we don't declare to you cunningly devised myths or fables that somebody could just simply weave out of their own speculative imagination. But we declare to you those things that we have seen with our eyes and heard with our ears. In other words, the Bible records narrative after narrative after narrative that makes assertions about what people actually see or observe. That is, the resurrection of Jesus is not presented to us in the New Testament as a construction of fiction or as a theoretical abstract possibility, but the claim of the biblical writers is that there were an abundance of eyewitnesses who testified to seeing Jesus die and 3 days later seeing him come back from the grave. So that much of the testimony of the scriptures rests upon empirical observation. But beyond that, we have to say if something is observed in nature or in the external perceivable world, the obvious question that we're going to ask regarding that information that we get through the senses
The obvious question is, so what?

terms of what was perceived. He said, I never can know for sure that my senses are not deceiving me. Now, that's one problem that we looked at the other day in terms of the subject-object problem. The other problem is that we never can have absolute certainty about anything from the senses. Let me say it again. We never can have absolute certainty about anything simply from our senses. And somebody might look at me and say, are you crazy? Are you saying that I cannot have absolute certainty about the truth of something that I see with my own eyes? Don't we have the axiom in our culture, seeing is believing? And if I were standing there in front of that tomb on Easter morning and saw Jesus come out of that grave and in his resurrected state, wouldn't I be absolutely convinced of his resurrection? Well, I'm sure that you would be, and I'm sure that I would be, because we put a lot of weight on what we can see with our own eyes or hear with our own ears. Because over the years of our personal experience, we have come to the place where we invest a lot of credibility in our own particular experience. That is, not just what we're feeling, but what we're actually observing or actually hearing with our own ears. Now, when I said that this kind of knowledge never gives you absolute certainty, maybe I tricked you a little bit. You might be able to say, I might say, did you see what you saw? And you'll say, yes. I said, are you sure? And you say, yes. I said, are you sure you're sure? And you'll say, I'm absolutely certain. I said, well, okay. You may have an emotional state of assurance that to your mind cannot possibly be improved, that it is absolute in that sense. But when we talk about absolute certainty, I'm using that term in the philosophical sense. Absolute certainty refers to that which cannot really, rationally, be questioned. But we know, as Descartes was getting at, that eyewitnesses can be wrong, and that not all eyewitness testimony is infallible, that people think they see things that aren't really there. Now, what we call probability quotient of a mass of eyewitness testimony may be astronomical. If 100,000 people agree completely on seeing a given event on a particular day, it's extremely unlikely that all 100,000 of them were undergoing an illusion or a hallucination. But theoretically, is it possible that 100,000 people at the same time have a hallucination? Yes, it's possible. It's extremely unlikely. You run into this problem of evidence in the courtroom, particularly when we talk about reasonable doubt. It is the burden in criminal cases of the prosecution to prove their case beyond a reasonable doubt. That's not the same thing as beyond a shadow of a doubt. You can raise doubts about anything if you want to, except that you are doubting, because the doubt that you are doubting proves that you are doubting. But this is what Descartes was trying to get at. He's saying there are built-in limitations to the empirical side of knowledge. We never can have absolute certainty from our senses. Well, is there anywhere we can have absolute certainty? Well, Descartes said yes. In the formal realm, in the deductive realm, in the rational realm, we can have absolute rational certainty. And that takes us to the standard syllogism. And let's look at the one we've all studied when we were children. All men are mortal. Socrates is a man. Therefore, what? Socrates is mortal. Now, let's look at these premises. The first premise, all men are mortal. Can we know that absolutely? No, because we haven't examined all men, have we? It may be that

0: every human being that ever lived prior to this moment was mortal. But this generation of people is the first generation in history that is immortal. Now, that's highly unlikely, and we don't know it. And we may find out that all of us are going to die, demonstrating our mortality. And then suppose you're the only person left alive in the world. Now, can you be sure that all men are mortal? No, you may be, extraordinarily as it would be, the lone example. The only way you can know with absolute philosophical certainty that all men are mortal is posthumously. That is, if everybody dies. All right, all men are mortal. But we assume on the basis of the data and an astronomical probability quotient that all men are mortal. That we know that Socrates is a man. Maybe Socrates was a fig Newton of Plato's imagination. Maybe Socrates was an alien from another planet. Those are wild, crazy possibilities. But I'm just saying, we don't know for certainty that Socrates is a man. But here's the value of the syllogism. If all men are mortal, if this premise is true, and if Socrates is a man, if that premise is true, then we know with absolute certainty that Socrates was a man. That is, here, the deductive side, the formal side, gives us the certainty of an absolute conclusion that is proven demonstratively from the premises. My purpose today is not to create skepticism in your mind about what you see and what you hear and what you experience. That's not the purpose at all. I believe, for example, and assume that the senses that I use to observe and to hear what's going on around me, though they are not perfect and though they are not infallible, nevertheless are reliable. And that I believe I'm morally responsible to act according to the perceptions that I have, and that we convict people and execute people on the basis of external evidence such as that sort. And so what we don't want to do here is leave us in a sea of cynical skepticism about science or about sense perception. This is how we are constructed as creatures. As I said, my only transition, my only portal from my mind to the world outside of my mind is through my senses. And so I put great weight on sense perception, as the Bible did, and as science does. I'm only saying, remember, there are limits to these things.
1: We are limited creatures, limited by our fallen nature. What great comfort we can have, even as our senses might sometimes deceive us, that we can have confidence in the truth of God's Word. As we've mentioned all this week, we've barely scratched the surface of this topic, and Dr. Sproul has so much more to say. If you're interested in exploring Think Like a Christian more deeply, perhaps in a small group or school setting, you can receive lifetime digital access to the entire 12-part series and a Renewing Your Mind notebook when you call us with a donation at 800-435-4343 or give a gift online at renewingyourmind.org. 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Be sure to join us Monday to hear R.C. Sproul read his beloved children's book, The Priest with Dirty Clothes. Later in the week, we'll hear messages from his teaching series, Knowing Scripture, as we consider principles for rightly interpreting the Bible. Here's a preview.
0: What I'm saying is, in a sense, twofold. I'm saying, yes, I hear what you're feeling when you say the Bible is too difficult. There are parts of it that are excruciatingly difficult. But at the other hand, I want to remind you that there is enough there that you can grasp, even without a formal education in biblical studies, that is of eternal significance for you. But I don't want to just leave it there. I want to say, and this is again a goal of this course, that we can all, no matter who we are, and no matter how much education we have, and how far we've progressed academically, each one of us can improve our skill in handling that book. And my goal is that particularly for those who are frightened by the weightiness of Scripture, who are a little bit scared of some of its strange and foreign ideas, we'll be able to get comfortable with them, and that we can learn some rules and some principles together that'll give confidence and fun and excitement to those who endeavor to study the Word of God.
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grace has reached out to you in your tender life, understand this, you have been saved from a lot of stuff. And it will become increasingly apparent to you the older you get. Some are saved out of a lot of stuff. And if you talk with them, they surely would love to have been saved from it rather than out of it. But whether you were saved from it in prospect or out of it in reality, it is a radical change. Now, I want to say to you that the absence of such teaching has not only led people to spurious professions of faith in Jesus Christ, but confuses the watching world about what it means to believe in Jesus Christ. Because if what we present to people is this, listen, all that it means to become a Christian is you just do this belief thing. It's a kind of esoteric thing. You trust Jesus. Well, what does that mean? Well, I don't really know what it means, but you just do that. And then you can do what you like. And there's an awful lot of people who apparently plugged in and are going with the flow, and they don't know who in the world they are, what they are, and nobody knows what to do with them. The difference and the difficulty is that someone never told them, listen, new life, new lifestyle. Before you got married, ladies, you had a certain name. When you got married, you got another name. You got a change of name and a change of identity. Your husband loves you exclusively, or should, demands all of your affections, share a little with the children and your parents, but by and large, all of your affections, all of your time, all of your devotion, and rightly so. It's the expulsive power of a new affection. The old guys, the old cronies, the old haunts, the old places, they're gone. Why? Because I have a relationship with this individual. It would be a strange husband who said, now look, I want you to sign here and I want you to become my wife, but I want you also to know you can do what you like, anytime you like, with anyone you want, anywhere you want. You look at the guy and say, I don't think that's a marriage. I don't know what it is, but I don't think it's a marriage. And you would be right. It's not a marriage. Let me tell you, young people, you commit your life to Jesus Christ, you just signed up for a holy life. You just signed up for a different life. You signed up for a radical change. There must be a change in your behavior. There must be a change that issues from the way you think. Previously, you thought about things in a certain way, and now you think differently. And the reason you think differently is because the Spirit of God has come to live within your life. And like the people there in Thessalonica, they turned from the lifeless idols to the worship of the living God. And their friends said, they no longer worship at those shrines. It's got something to do with Jesus. I haven't had time to ask them. Oh, you say, well, that's Thessalonica 2,000 years ago. This is Cleveland. Let me tell you something. Cleveland is full of idols. Contemporary Western culture is full of idols. People have come out of a week of worshiping idols, worshiping money, worshiping power, worshiping fame, work, sport, entertainment, food, alcohol, drugs, sex. There are at least half a dozen magazines dedicated to every idol that is in offer. Just go in Borders bookstore and drown yourself under the magazine racks. And if you look at them, they are the preoccupations of our culture. They are idols. Now, if Jesus Christ cannot break the bondage of those idols, then he is less than the person he claimed to be. But in the case of these Thessalonians, he broke the bondage for them. They were once always there, now they're over here. And people said, why is that? And they were unashamed. A radical shift had taken place on account of their discovery of the gospel and of the grace of God. Biblical standards of behavior are absolutely vital. And so it is that to suggest that Christianity is a private, internal experience which matters a little bit to us and may be interesting to others is to misunderstand the New Testament. These Thessalonians were committed to a life that is pleasing God, and that's why in chapter 4, Paul says, we instructed you how to live in order to please God. You see, they're no longer like the rest. Let's finally get to the verses that we're supposed to be studying. Verse 13. It says, brothers, we don't want you to be ignorant about those who fall asleep or to grieve like the rest of men. Just look at that little phrase, like the rest of men. That is an obvious distinction, right? It's a distinction between the rest of men and them. Who are the rest of men? And were they once like the rest of men? Absolutely. That's the point. They were once like the rest of men.
and the rest of men were without hope and without God in the world. That's what Paul says in Ephesians. He says you were formerly without hope and without God. Phillips paraphrases it in this way. You were without Christ. You were utter strangers to God's community. You had nothing to look forward to and no God to whom you could turn. That's a picture of the rest of men. The rest of men this morning in contemporary culture have got nothing to look forward to and no God to turn to. And that's why hopelessness so pervades our generation. That's why after all the anticipation and all the excitement of the 60s, that you got to admit it's getting better and it didn't get better, we went into the 70s trying to fix what we broke in the 60s. We went in the 80s to try and fix the 70s, and now the children of the 90s have grown up with no basis of belief whatsoever, and they're checking out faster than we can ever stop them. Why? Because they have no God to whom they might turn, and they have nothing to look forward to. Do you realize that's the average teenage kid in America? No God to whom they may turn, and nothing to look forward to. And so they got to fill their life with something. And that's why at the end of the week, on Friday, the radio stations, all the DJs are always hyping it up. Well, it's the weekend. Oh, we're looking forward to the weekend. You get them on Monday morning, tomorrow morning, tune in 5:30. Oh, well, I've just had my 15th cup of coffee trying to get started. What a drag, man. Monday. Don't worry. Don't worry. It's already 6:30. We've already been through an hour of it. We'll get it hyped up. And then they find little things to help you. You're driving in your car. There's nowhere to go. Nothing to look forward to. And then it says, Channel 43. Plays favorites. Is it? Oh, yeah, Channel 43 favorites. Is it? Hogan's Heroes tonight at 9 o'clock. It says, I know nothing. I like Hogan's Heroes. That gives me something to look forward to. Yeah, okay. So you make your calls, cold calls, hot calls, medium calls. And you say, you know what, I'll get some peanuts and I'll sit down, I'll watch that stupid, dumb program and then I'll check out and then I'll have got rid of Monday. Then I'll give Tuesday a shot. See, the great sense of utter emptiness and alienation, and I don't care what level you're living at. I don't care whether you fly executive jets. I don't care whether you make $1.5 million every month. Let me tell you, the more I live and move and breathe in this wonderful country, it doesn't matter how many zeros are at the end of these guys' paychecks. They are without anything to look forward to and no God to whom they can turn. And it is the responsibility of the Christians so to behave our belief that they will be caused to say, excuse me, could you come into my office and close the door? Not so that they might fire you, but so that they might say, I noticed there's something different about you. I had a wonderful testimony just this week from one of the streets in Seoul, and I asked a young man, I said, and how did you come to faith in Jesus Christ? He said, we noticed that the couple across the road had gone weird on us. I said, what do you mean gone weird on you? He said, well, we used to do a lot of things as a family. We'd go over and do things in the backyard and everything else. And we had the father said they'd run a dirty jokes that could just knock your socks off. And suddenly this couple stopped laughing at the jokes. That was the first sign we had. Now, why did they stop laughing at the jokes? Because a change of belief brings a change in behavior. And he said, eventually, they remained so nice, such wonderful neighbors, that when we were having one of these backyard events, I asked one of the kids, what's the deal? And the boy told me that he had trusted in Jesus Christ as his Savior. And I said to him, why don't you tell me more about that? And he told me more about that, and I trusted in Christ. And my brother asked me, and I told my brother. And my mother did the same thing, and my father came last. And the whole family today has had a profound, personal, permanent change as a result of the inroads of discovering a radical new belief. In the context of the world in which Paul was writing, you see, the hopelessness was revealed in the most obvious of ways. The tombstones revealed emptiness. But down in the catacombs, in the dungeons where the Christians were being kept for hors d'oeuvres, for the lions, the story was different.
So up on the high street, you had all these tombstones that basically said, we're without God and without hope in the world. And then you went down into the catacombs where the Christians had been imprisoned, ready for their imminent death. And you found scrawled on the walls, Jesus is coming back. Jesus is alive. We're looking forward to seeing Jesus. Our world today, with all of its technological progress, is unable to address the real software issues. Because the real software issue is the software issue of the human heart. And they're not a computer program that can answer the cries of the human heart. America might be on line with itself, but it's out of line with God. And to those of us who've been put on line with Jesus Christ has been given the responsibility of going to those who are out of line with God and telling them about this same Jesus and that he's definitely coming back. Do you believe he's coming back? Lord Shaftesbury, one of the prime social movers in Great Britain in an earlier generation, said, I do not think that in the last 40 years I have lived one conscious hour that was not influenced by the thought of the return of Jesus Christ. One of the key politicians of the day. I haven't lived one conscious hour, he says, without the thought of the return of Jesus. It absolutely fired him. Soon and very soon we're going to see the King. Soon the roll will be called up yonder. They'll call your name tomorrow in various contexts. Some of you go back to school. They'll get you in a room. They'll take one of those computer printouts. They're going to read the list. They're going to call your name and see if you answer. There's a day coming when God is going to read the list. He's going to call the names. If your name's there, fine. If not, you got a problem. See, I like to know the end of the story, don't you? I like to back my car into parking spaces. I don't like these signs, nose in only. I know what it's about. Seemingly, it's to speed up the progress of getting you in and consequently to slow up the process of getting you out. So as long as no one's looking, I always back in. Because I'm thinking about leaving when I'm arriving. Now, let me tell you something. If you haven't started thinking about leaving, checking out life, you're not in any position to face Monday. You got to get your exit planned so that you can enjoy your time at the game. You got your exit planned? So you got to know what the downside risk is in going into an investment, don't you? What's the worst possible scenario here? How much do I lose on this deal? I mean, what if it goes belly up? What happens to me? Let's find out what the eventuality is before we all chip in. You guys do that all the time. Well, have you done that with life? Do you know what the downside risk is of continuing to disbelieve in Jesus Christ? The Bible says it's eternity in hell. That's quite a downside risk. And yet some remain stubborn in our unbelief, unprepared to face the challenge. Now, all of that by way of introduction to the sermon which will follow next Sunday. Let me make some concluding statements to the longest introduction for a while. People are asking, where did I come from? Where am I heading? What will happen when I die? And how is this all going to end? They are. They may not be asking it just in that way, but they drive in their cars and they every so often say to themselves, when the sky comes really dark and it's 3 o'clock in the afternoon, you get one of these dreadful thunderstorms, some bright sparks bound to say, I think it's the end of the world. And everybody laughs, a kind of nervous laugh, hoping, of course, that it isn't. And wondering how it will be. Some have decided that history is circular, it's not linear, that like the Hindus, we're just coming around and around and around. If history is linear and has a point of beginning and a point of conclusion to which we're moving, as the Bible says it does, then we can look back to the beginning and we can look forward to the conclusion. And here it says that Jesus, who died, who was buried, who was raised to life, is coming again. Now, for some of you, I recognize that in speaking to your friends, until you deal with the issues of the death and the resurrection of Jesus, you're not going to be able to deal with his return. And that
It's why we labored so hard in 1 Corinthians 15 to provide material on the resurrection of Jesus Christ, because it is such a pivotal doctrine.

the basis of belief. We were eating in a hamburger joint in Santa Barbara last week. The waitresses were an interesting group. Every so often they grab the ketchup bottles and use them as microphones, dummy microphones, and then they sang to the music that was playing in the background. In the course of engaging them in conversation, we asked one of the girls, "Where do you study?" Presuming she studied. I mean, we felt sorry for her. We hoped she wasn't simply spending the rest of her life grabbing ketchup bottles and singing, you know, doing that kind of stuff. And she said that she was a student at the University of California in Santa Barbara. And I said, "Well, what are you studying?" She said, "Well, I'm studying philosophy." I said, "What do you want to be?" She said, "I actually want to be a professor of philosophy." I said, "A professor of philosophy that pretends that ketchup bottles are microphones and sings in a hamburger joint?" She says, "Yeah, I suppose, you know, anything for a buck." So I said to her as she was coming back and forth, I said, "Hey, by the way, Samantha, what do you think of the idea of objective, absolute truth?" She said, "I think it's a crazy idea." She went back somewhere else. She came back again. I said, "Hey, Samantha, is there anyone on your faculty that would believe in objective, absolute truth?" She thought for a while. She said, "Well, you know, there's one guy who's really, really, really weird, way out. I think he might." She said, "But nobody does." Now, so I said to her, I said, "You know, do you know that I'm seated in the heavenly places with Christ Jesus?" "No, I didn't." "You know I didn't." I said to her, I said, "We got a lot of discussions to have. We got some major discussions here." And so we started at first principles, the whole idea of conscience, the whole idea of an innate awareness of morality. Where does it come from and everything? So that we might eventually get to the person and say, "Do you ever consider the thought that Jesus of Nazareth might be the person he claimed to be?" That starting point. "No, I never." "Why would I ever? How would I ever go about considering that?" "Well, the Gospel of John would be a help to you because John said these things were written that you might believe and that by believing you might have life in his name. And we're going to have to talk about the fact that Jesus of Nazareth died. And he died for an express purpose. He died on the basis of sin. And that means you and me, therefore we've got a problem. And that he was risen from the dead, and that's a complete mind blower, and that'll take time. And here's the real piece de resistance, he's coming back again, personally, visibly, bodily. It's going to be dramatic, it's going to be decisive, it's going to be like lightning across the sky." Can you just see her picking up the ketchup bottle saying, "Excuse me, there's a whole lot of shaking going on. Because the fact of the matter is that the culture into which you and I are returning tomorrow morning, and understand this clearly, you can talk to them and they might listen, but nothing will make a greater impact than when your business buddies, your college roommates, your high school friends, your bridge playing partners see that you have turned from idols to serve the living God. True belief issues in transformed behavior. New life, new lifestyle. Let's pause just in a moment of prayer. I could probably call that the sermon that might have been. And I recognize that it's not where we thought we would go, but it is where we've been. For those of us who profess to be changed, but whose behavior is less than it might be, we know, Lord, that you are speaking to us concerning that. And as we think of this afternoon and the opportunities of telling others, we pray that the thought of the soon return of Jesus Christ may produce within us a desire to live a holy life and a genuine desire to see our friends and our neighbors become committed followers of Jesus Christ. Lift our gaze to the time when Christ will come and take us home. For Jesus' sake we ask it. Amen.

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As we are learning, becoming a Christian will change the way we think about everything, including the world around us, all of creation. The book we are recommending today will encourage you to slow down, spend more time in nature, and form a deeper relationship with the Creator. The book is called The Language of Rivers and Stars, How Nature Speaks of the Glories of God. This book reflects on the beauty and power that is displayed in nature and the cosmos, how it reveals the creativity, the intelligence, the awesomeness of the Creator. The author uses the days of creation, as described in Genesis, as a framework to invite you to discover, interpret, and respond to the voice of God in all His many varied wonders. Reading this opens your senses to your surroundings and makes you more aware of how God speaks to you through His creation, even in the desolate places. 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Here's what Alistair said about the book. He said, "This is unlike any book I've ever read. 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I'm Bob Lapine. Thanks for listening this week. Hope you have a great weekend and are able to worship with your local church. Next week, we'll consider the return of Christ. How will we know when it's really Him and not just a charlatan? Study along with us as we explore the clear answers given in Scripture. The Bible teaching of Alistair Begg is furnished by Truth for Life, where the learning is for living.

And we pray, Lord, that you would help us to give us, we pray that you would give us understanding as we come to some of these things which are difficult to swallow at the end of the day. Help us to see that you are God, and help us in a sense to allow you to be our God. That there are some things which we don't know, and we pray, Father, that you would give us the grace to acknowledge that, but help us to understand some of the things that you're doing in this world that you would want us to understand, and give us clear minds now that we would follow your word. And we pray these things that we may be better equipped to serve you in this world. Through Christ our Lord we pray. Amen. Well, if you were here for the sermon last week, we were looking at the verses beforehand, Romans chapter 9, verses 6 to 13. If you were here, Paul was saying that receiving salvation, being saved, entering eternal life, those things, it has nothing to do with how good or bad a person is, or whether that person was born in a Christian country, whether they were born in a Christian family. It doesn't make any difference about those things. It is based solely on God's sovereign election. He chooses who will be saved and spend eternity with him in heaven. He makes that choice. And we saw that God makes that choice before a person is born. Ephesians chapter 1 verse 4. He chose us in Christ before the creation of the world. Before the beginning of time, God chose you. And Paul, you remember, gave an example. God chose Jacob and not Esau. And he made that choice before they were even born. He told Rebekah, their mother, that this would be the case before they were even born. God chose Jacob and not Esau. And God applies that principle to all. He elects some and not others. If you are a Christian here this evening, he elected you. But there were some, there are many, who is not elected. And that's what we saw last week. Now, as you heard me preach that sermon, how were you feeling? Did it disturb you? Did it provoke questions in you? Some of you may even have been a little bit cross or upset that God should choose people for himself, his people, and not others. And that he chooses not on the basis of how good a person is. We see many good people within this world, but he doesn't choose on that basis. He doesn't choose on whether a person is bad, but simply because he chooses. Why choose Jacob and not Esau? Why choose you and not your friend or the person that you work with? Because that person is a very good person, and you've always known that. Now, what were you thinking? Well, let me have a guess. Is that fair? Is God fair? Is God unjust in doing that? Well, if you were thinking that, and I know a number of you were, well, you weren't alone. It is a natural conclusion to come to. It is not right, as we'll see, but it's natural. And that's the reaction that Paul anticipates his readers will ask. Verse 14, what shall we say then? Is God unjust? Not at all. And when he says not at all, you can underline that in red. It means, God forbid. It's absolutely unthinkable that God should be, don't even think that God is unjust. And he goes on to explain how this can be. And he does two things. In verses 15 to 18, he explains the principle of mercy. And then in verses 19 to 29, he defines God's right to be God and show mercy. Well, those are the two things that we'll be looking at tonight, and so I'd ask you to kind of engage your brain, because there is a lot in here. Let's look firstly then at the principle by which God saves people, 15 to 18. God's election is based on mercy, which goes beyond justice. If God based saving people on justice, if he based it on that, nobody, not one person, would receive salvation. If justice were carried out, every person who has ever lived would spend eternity away from God. I would, and so would you. Remember, if you go back to chapter 3, in Romans chapter 3, Paul says there is no one who is righteous. He says all have sinned. All have turned away from God. There is nobody, he says, who does good.
Yes, there might be some good, what we would call good people in the world, who might do good things in life. But they don't do them with God in mind. They don't care about God. All have disobeyed God. Everybody. And you remember God's law. The wages of sin is death. If I do wrong, if I do anything wrong, if I tell a lie, if I manipulate people, if I am self-centered, if I've broken God's law even once, it means death, which means spiritual death. Away from God and out of his presence forever. That is God's law, and that is justice. If I sin, I must pay the consequences. Exactly the same as if a man breaks the law of the land. If a man steals or murders another person, justice requires that he pay for his crime. To let him off would be wrong. That's what people in the society are getting very angry about today, isn't it? They're getting very angry that criminals, rapists and murderers are getting away too light. They're not being punished the way that they should be. They have committed a crime, they should be punished. We're jumping up and down because it's not enough. Well, that's quite right. It is unjust. To be just, the judge must make that person pay the penalty for their crime. And when he does, when the judge does that, that is justice. And it's exactly the same with God and us. We have broken God's law, and the wages, the penalty, is spiritual death, away from God forever. And justice requires that we pay that penalty. And so God has already exercised justice. Justice has already been done. We are away from God. We don't know God. And if we die in that spiritual condition, that's the way it will be for all eternity. And that's justice. Justice has been done. So you can't accuse God of being unjust. He has been just in judging sin and condemning us for our sin. Mercy, on the other hand, is beyond justice. And this is what God bases saving people on. He bases it on mercy. Justice has been done, and now mercy comes into operation. Now you must see that from this whole passage, or you won't grasp how wonderful God is. That Puritan prayer that was prayed at the beginning of the service is a marvellous prayer, and you can see that that man understands how good God is. He understands justice and mercy. If you don't understand this, you'll never grasp how wonderful God is and how privileged you are to be a Christian. How privileged you are to be one of God's chosen people. It's an incredible privilege. If you don't see this, you'll never see it. God's justice has been carried out. We stand before God as condemned sinners. And that is God's justice done. And we face an eternity without God. And so if we want to be saved, we must ask God for mercy. It's the prayer of the tax collector. Do you remember the story that Jesus told? Two men went into a temple to pray. One was a Pharisee, one was a tax collector. They went to pray before God. And you remember the Pharisee's prayer? Well, thank you, Lord, that I'm not like this person. I'm not an adulterer. I don't do this. And I'm not like this man here. Well, I'm wonderful, God. Remember the tax collector? Do you remember his prayer? Well, he didn't say, God, be fair to me. But be just with me. Give me what I deserve. He didn't say that. God, be merciful to me, a sinner. My friends, please don't ask God for justice. Please. Don't ask him to give you what you justly deserve. Because if God gives you what you justly deserve, you have no hope. Neither have I. And Paul again goes back to the Old Testament to show that God has always acted in mercy when saving his people. He goes back to the Exodus. The Israelites had been given God's commandments, and God said, keep those and you will live. And the Israelites said, all that the Lord has spoken, we will do. A few days later, after promising that they would have no idols, they made a golden calf and they bowed down to it. God should have destroyed them. That was justice. But he didn't. He didn't base his saving them on law, but on mercy.
And he said to Moses, I will have mercy on whom I have mercy. And so Paul says in verse 16, it doesn't therefore depend on man's desire or man's effort. All those Israelites had done wrong. But it depends on God's mercy. That is the principle. Salvation, God's election, is based not on justice, it goes beyond justice. It is based on mercy. God uses people, even bad people, to show that he is merciful. He did it with Pharaoh at the Exodus. Pharaoh, you remember, he stubbornly refused to let Israel go. But God's mighty miracles eventually persuaded a reluctant Pharaoh to let them go. That proclaimed God's mercy, as it does today. The Exodus story is used to show God's determination to save his people despite opposition, despite Israel's weakness and despite their sinfulness. They didn't deserve to be saved. But in mercy, God did, and he took his people to the promised land. Therefore, Paul concludes, verse 18, God will have mercy on whom he wants to have mercy, and he hardens those he wants to harden, again, to show his mercy. Now, that doesn't mean, of course, that God sort of made Pharaoh wicked, even though elsewhere it does say that God raised up Pharaoh for this very purpose. That's not the whole story. There's always two sides to a story. A number of times in the book of Exodus it says, Pharaoh hardened his heart towards God. And that was before God hardened Pharaoh's heart. God never makes a person wicked, nor uses them coldly as a sort of pawn in a cosmic chess game, as it were. As Leon Morris says, neither here nor anywhere else is God said to harden anybody who had not first hardened themselves against God. God is not a cold, calculating, cosmic chess player. Now, what we have here is a mystery. And it is the mystery of God's sovereignty and man's free will. But it is it's a spiritual principle. It is a spiritual principle that when a person refuses to submit to God, refuses to believe, and lives stubbornly without God, God sort of lets them go their own way. And when he does, they actually become more resistant, more harder towards God. Pharaoh hardened himself before God, and God sort of let him go. And the result was, He got harder towards God. And I actually see that a lot today. I saw it in myself as a young man. But I see it a lot in people today. Some people know deep down that there's a God, and they actually know that they should live for him. But they reject God over and over and over again. They live how he doesn't want them to live, and they actually know it. They stubbornly refuse. Some people say they actually fight God, and I've seen that. And God sort of hands them over to themselves. And you know what happens? They actually get more and more anti-God. God will use whom he wants to display his mercy. And so God's election is about mercy, and God is not unjust, he is merciful. That's the first thing. Secondly, in verses 19, Paul anticipates another obvious question. If God hardens whom he wants and has mercy on whom he wants, why does he still blame us? Because who can resist God's will? Now, the Christians at Rome, mainly the Jewish Christians, were still thinking of Israel and not accepting their Messiah, their Jesus, their Messiah. That is still in their mind. They're still in mind that they're not being saved. Israel is not being saved. And they're saying, if God has sort of hardened their hearts towards the gospel, why does God still blame them? Why does he still blame them if that's the case? And in response, Paul says three things. Firstly, the first is very simple. Here it is. Very simple. Who are you, O man, to talk back to God? Who are you, O man, to talk back to God? It's a language we don't like today, isn't it? When I read that again this week, I immediately thought of
my three of my sons, or my sons when they were 3, 4 and 5 years, I immediately thought of them when they were kids. And sometimes when they ask me,

kids are like. I was never like that as a teenager, but all my boys were. And again, I'd say, because I said so. I know the dangers, you won't understand them yet, but you know that I know best. They thought they knew best, but they didn't. So it always ends up with, because I said so. They can't go any further than that. And really, they shouldn't. But as teenagers, they know better. And so they try to, why? Why can't I do this, Daddy? I know what you're going to do, but why can't? Well, that's what verse 20 reminded me of. But who are you, O man, to talk back to God? My friends, there are some things which are improper to ask God. We may ask God many questions. In fact, the Bible encourages us to ask questions. The psalmist, read the Psalms. He asks many questions of God. Why do the wicked prosper? Why is there suffering? Lord, why do bad things happen to good people? Why am I suffering? Why am I going through this stuff? Why do some people not believe God's word? Why is the world like it is? The psalmist asks lots of questions. The question that Paul asks in Romans chapter 9, why aren't Israel saved? Can we trust God's word? We are encouraged as Christians to ask questions of God. And some questions the Bible does answer, but some it doesn't. But there is a place where the questions stop. Where it's not our place to question God. There are some things that we are not to know. Remember, Jesus said to his disciples on one occasion, he said to them, that is not for you to know. Only the Father knows that. There's something I don't even know. Only the Father knows that. It's not for us to know. We are delving into things we can't possibly understand, nor are we meant to understand. How can my puny mind understand the mind of who was created all of this, the world, all of this universe, all of the cosmos, and keeps everything in its place, and keeps it all going? How can I understand a mind like that? How can I understand, on the one hand, God's sovereignty, and on the other hand, man's responsibility? I can't understand that. How can I understand that I have to choose to follow God, and I have to choose, make a choice to follow Jesus Christ, but on the other hand, he chose me? How can I understand that? I'm not God. And there are places that I can't go and that I mustn't try to go. I must trust God and allow him to be God. And here, God must be free to be merciful to whom he selects. Or he isn't God. Or rather, I am rejecting his right to be God. There are some places which we can't go. Paul says, does what is created to the person who created it, why did you make me like this? Does a pot ask the potter, why did you make me like this? Doesn't a potter, he says, have the right to make pots how he wants to? He's the creator of those pots, and to use them how he wants to use them, he has that right. Does a picture ask an artist why it was painted? Of course it doesn't. And we who are created cannot ask God why he made us in this way. There are things that we are not to understand. Or why he does all that he does. He is the creator and not us. And he has shown us to be a loving God, and he has shown us, believe me, to be a just God. And we must trust him. One of the things that the more I'm a Christian, the more I look at God and I say, I thank you, Lord, that you are a just God. Because we're not. And we have to trust in him that he is a loving and a just God. He has integrity. I know there are many questions, there are many seeming paradoxes, but we must trust God that he knows what's best. And he will do what is right. I don't know why so-and-so is not saved. I've got no idea. I don't know some of them, my personal friends or my personal family. I don't know. I know some good people. I don't know why they're not saved. But one thing I can trust in, that God will always, always do what is right. Always. I won't, but he will. Now you must understand that here. And what you also must understand here is that Paul is not rebuking the genuine person who asks sincerely. He's not rebuking here the person who genuinely asks the big questions about God.

and life. What he's rebuking is the person who argues with God. Because talk back means argue. It means that you argue with God. He's rebuking here the person who asks questions in an arrogant way and in an accusing way. Who is questioning God's right to be God over them. This is what Paul rebukes. He's not stifling the genuine questions here about God from a sincere heart. He's not stifling those things. But God will not be put in the dock by rebellious people. Anyone who knows God and who has experienced his mercy and his kindness, who has been forgiven, who has seen that God's Son died for them, for sinful them, anybody who has seen that, those people would never question God. Not in an arrogant way. They may say, why God? Why do I go through this? Why do they go through that? But they won't ask questions in an arrogant way. And they'll ask the difficult theological questions. But there is a line. There is a place where it's forbidden to go. We are not God. And ultimately, he makes the decisions. He is sovereign. And we bow and submit to him and to his godness. It's not our place to challenge God in a rebellious way. And he will not be put in the dock by such people. You see, we don't like this today, do we? We don't like some of the things I'm saying. We don't like the thought of one person ruling and choosing. We live in a society where we like to have group discussions. Oh no, you can't make that decision. No, let's have a group discussion. Let's all get round, so we all have a little say, and we all have a... We sort of buck authority. We don't like it. Rosie and I were watching a television program one night, and there was an item on the television about kids wagging school. You know, they were taking time off school and going around and getting drunk and smoking fags and all this stuff. They just wouldn't attend school. And so the politicians were saying that teachers should make school more attractive for kids. You know, they should try and make things entertaining so that they'll want to go to school. Yeah, right. And then you saw the parents and the truancy officers were trying to create new ways, you know, entertaining things to make them go to school. And halfway through this thing, Rosemary said, just make them go. Get them into school. Well, we don't like that in society. Our society doesn't like that. We think we all have this right to do what we want. And nobody should tell us what to do. We question everything. We ask, why should I? Of everything. And this has filtered down to the next generation. Nobody has any authority anymore. No, teachers don't have any authority. Bosses don't have any authority. Parents don't have any authority. Not everybody, of course, but we are a society of rebellious people. And we don't question so that we can learn or acquire knowledge in a nice way or in a respectful way. Or we don't do it in a way that we can better ourselves. We do it defiantly. Why should I? And we question and question and question intimidatingly and arrogantly. And because this has now been brainwashed into us by what I call a generation of 1960s liberal anti-establishment anything goes trendy people, people bring this kind of thinking and rebellion into their dealings with God. And so we've got it all through society, through these crackpot 1960s teenagers who are now ruling the country, and we bring this kind of, and it's been passed on to the next generation, and we bring this into our thinking with God. And we treat God as somebody who is obliged to pander to my whims. Somebody who's there simply to meet my needs, to get what I want. And if he doesn't, well, then I want to know why. And if there's no good reason, well, I'll do what I want anyway. That's how people treat God. But my friends, we must learn that God will not be treated that way. He is God, and we are his creation. We may ask the sincere questions in a respectful way. We may even cry out to him and ask him why. Why do I go through this? Ask him about his world and the complex issues. And he will graciously answer us from his word. But he will not be put in the dock. He will not be cross-questioned and interrogated by people who couldn't care less about him. And I feel that what we need to learn today, and I'm preaching to myself as well, and what Christians need to almost relearn
which comes as a shock to us. What we need to learn is God owes us nothing. He owes us nothing. We approach God as if he owes us. Well, he made me. I mean, surely he's got to make me happy and he's got to oblige me. And we even go to church and think that we're doing God a big favor. Now, God owes you nothing. He owes me nothing. You see, we start from the wrong premise. The premise that we start with is we think that we're somehow good and that we deserve something. But that is a wrong premise. We are only good in our eyes. We are good when we compare ourselves with other people who may not be so good. And so we're good in our eyes, but we are not good in God's eyes. We have offended God greatly, and we are under God's judgment. The Garden of Eden is as true today as it was when it happened. We don't live for God. Look at this society. People couldn't care less about God. They believed that God exists, but they couldn't care less about him. We are therefore guilty before God, and we deserve to be away from him forever. That is justice. And that's reality. And so God owes us nothing. We deserve nothing from him. It's like a person standing guilty before the judge. He deserves nothing but to be cast away. And that's us before God. We deserve nothing from God. And to think that we do is the wrong premise to start from. We owe him our lives. And if the truth were known, to question him arrogantly just shows that we are sinful. If we were truly good, we wouldn't question God in that way. We would trust him completely, as we should have done in the Garden of Eden. A couple of years ago, I saw my grandson, Jesse. He was only a toddler then, and he was in a tree, and he just leapt into his father. He closed his eyes, and he leapt into his father's arm. He trusted him completely. I wouldn't have trusted anybody like that. But that's how we should trust God. We should trust him completely. We should have done in the garden. We should do today. That's Paul's first response. Who are you, O man, to talk back to God? Paul's second response in verses 22 and 23 is that God, to a certain extent, shows his mercy to all people. God's great plan is to save his people, and to bring that about, he bears with great patience people who continue to reject him. That, again, is showing God's mercy. He is patient with rebellious people. People will offend God over and over and over again. They won't live for God over and over and over again. But he waits, and he waits patiently. They have an opportunity to turn to God. That is mercy. And if you are still living without God in your life, that is God being merciful to you. He is waiting patiently. Verse 22, people are preparing themselves for destruction, but he waits and he holds out his hand to anybody who will accept his mercy. All this ultimately, of course, is God making known his mercy to those he has prepared in advance for his glory. That's the second reason Paul gives. Paul's third response to why God blames us is that it was all foretold in the scriptures. And in verses 24 to 29, he quotes the Old Testament, showing two things. One, that God always meant to show Gentiles mercy in salvation, and that true Israel, a remnant, he would save them also. Even us, Paul says, whom he also called, not only Jews, but also from the Gentiles. As Hosea says, he goes on, I will call them my people. This is going back to Hosea. It says in Hosea, I will call them my people who are not my people, and my loved who are not my loved. It will happen that in the very place where it was said to them, you are not my people, they will be called sons of the living God. In Hosea's time, Israel were disobedient and unfaithful to God. And God told Hosea to name his children Lo-Ruhamah, which means not loved, and Lo-Ami, which means not my people. But God went on to promise that he would be merciful and he would reverse that situation.
Now, of course, that prophecy had immediate implications, but it was also a prophecy about the gospel when Jesus the Messiah came. God again would take his people who are not his people and make them his people. That is us. That is Gentiles. And then Paul quotes Isaiah, showing that Israel never meant all of Israel, but always meant a remnant. That though they are all unfaithful and all undeserving, as Gentiles are, God in his mercy will save a remnant of Israel. And unless God had saved some, the true Israel, they would have been like Sodom and Gomorrah. They would have been completely wiped out. And again, this is true today. Why does God still blame us if we don't live for him? Why does he still blame us? Well, because he's made himself known to us. God has made himself known to every person. Every person has a knowledge of God within them. In this country, we can get to know God through his word and through Jesus Christ. There is no excuse for anyone to reject God in their life and not live for God. There is no excuse. And if anybody here this evening is rejecting God, there is no excuse. That's what Paul is saying. Well, there's this incredible section from Romans. As I said at the beginning, it shocks us, doesn't it? We're not used to being put in our place like that. We speak freely of our rights and justice, and that's not fair, and we think that we have a right to say something back to God in our defense. We're not used to God demanding. So in Acts chapter 17, when it says God demands that we repent, oh, we don't like that. We're not used to God saying, well, this is the way it's to be. We want to compromise. We want to say, well, let's discuss this. And look, God, I'll give this much if you'll give this much. Let's come halfway about this thing. Let's get a group together and discuss these things. Now, you see, God has already been just with you. He's already been just with me. He's already been fair. We must now ask for mercy and pray that he would be merciful. And we can respond in one of two ways. We can respond defiantly. Who is God to tell me what to do? Who is God to tell me how I should behave in life? That's one way to respond. Or it could make us think. It could make us think, am I anti-God in my thinking? Have I been brainwashed by this society about my rights? Have I been brainwashed? Am I refusing to trust and acknowledge that God is who he says he is? Is my thinking so bent, is my thinking so upside down that I rebel against God and I'm arrogant towards God, so arrogant that I refuse to bend my knee to God? Is it possible that my thinking could have gone astray like that? That I refuse to bend the knee to God who sent his son to die for me? Is it possible? There's only one or two ways to respond. So you can reject him and go on defying him, or you can trust him. And each one of us must test ourselves. And may God this night examine each one of us. Let's pray.

Heavenly Father, we just find it so difficult to get out of the thinking of our culture, which puts me at the center, and my rights, and my wants, and my needs, and my desires. And we have to confess, Father, that it's saturated us. And we find it very difficult to think outside that, and to put you first. Father, help us to think clearly, we pray. I pray for any person here tonight who's struggling with these issues of faith. I pray, Lord, that you would help them to see. And most of all, I pray that you would help us to trust you. You are the God who created us. You are the God who loves us. You are our Heavenly Father. We cry, Abba, to you. Help us, Lord, we pray, to trust you. And the things that we don't understand that happen to us personally, the pain or the suffering that we may have to go through, or the incredible questions that we have about why our friends are not saved, why people in other countries and other religions. Help us, dear Father, we pray, to see that you are a just God. You wouldn't be unfair to anybody. Help us to see that you are the only person who is just. And we pray, Father, as difficult as it may be, that we may trust you. And we pray these things in our Lord's name. Amen.

To the choir master, according to the Gittith, a psalm of the sons of Korah. How lovely is your dwelling place, O Lord of hosts! My soul longs, yet faints, for the courts of the Lord. My heart and flesh sing for joy to the living God. Even the sparrow finds a home, and the swallow a nest for herself, where she may lay her young, at your altars, O Lord of hosts, my King and my God. Blessed are those who dwell in your house, ever singing your praise. Blessed are those whose strength is in you, in whose heart are the highways to Zion. As they go through the valley of Baca, they make it a place of springs. The early rain also covers it with pools. They go from strength to strength. Each one appears before God in Zion. O Lord God of hosts, hear my prayer. Give ear, O God of Jacob. Behold our shield, O God. Look on the face of your anointed. For a day in your courts is better than a thousand elsewhere. I would rather be a doorkeeper in the house of my God than dwell in the tents of wickedness. For the Lord God is a sun and shield. The Lord bestows favour and honour. No good thing does he withhold from those who walk uprightly. O Lord of hosts, blessed is the one who trusts in you. This reading was taken from Psalm 84. Scripture quotations are from the Holy Bible. 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

0: When Simon Peter rebuked the Lord Jesus and said to the Lord Jesus concerning the cross, "No, Lord, be it far from you. You'll not die on that cross." Jesus Christ said to Simon Peter, "Get thee behind me, Satan, for thou art an offense unto me." Now, was Jesus calling Simon Peter Satan? Of course not. Jesus knew better than that. But Jesus looked beyond the Simon Peter and saw where the battle was. Now, you know what the devil loves to do? The devil loves to get us fighting with flesh and blood. Our problem is not in Hollywood nor in the White House. We're at war with Satan. Our warfare is with Satan himself. We are not wrestling with flesh and blood. And the reason that we're losing the fight is we're not showing up for it.
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And that's what we ought to do. And then he's going to give us an illustration of what it is like. And the perfect illustration, so no one can miss it, is the illustration of the relationship of the Lord Jesus Christ and the church. Now, what Christ is to the church, the husband is to be to his wife. And what the church is to Christ, then the wife is to be to her husband. With that in mind, Ephesians chapter 5 and verse 22. Wives, submit yourselves to your own husbands as unto the Lord. For the husband is the head of the wife, even in the same way as Christ is the head of the church, and he is the Savior of the body. Therefore, as the church is subject unto Christ, so let the wives be to their own husbands in everything. Husbands, love your wives, even as Christ also loved the church, and gave himself for it, that he might sanctify and cleanse it with the washing of water by the word, that he might present it to himself a glorious church, not having spot or wrinkle or any such thing, but that it should be holy and without blemish. So ought men to love their wives as their own bodies. He that loveth his wife loveth himself. For no man ever hated his own flesh, but he nourishes and cherishes it, even as the Lord the church. For we are members of his body, of his flesh, and of his bones. For this cause shall a man leave his father and mother, and shall be joined unto his wife, and they two shall be one flesh. This is a great mystery. That is, it's difficult to understand. But then he says, but I speak concerning Christ and the church. I give you the illustration, he says. Nevertheless, let every one of you in particular so love his wife even as himself. And the wife see that she reverence her husband. Gentlemen, let's start with you first. I'll start with me. What am I to do if I would tune up my marriage? Well, I am to be to Joyce what Jesus is to the church. I am to give to Joyce what Jesus gives to the church. Now, that means three major things. First of all, it means leadership. Look, if you will, in verse 23, for the husband is the head of the wife. Do you see that, lady? Do you see that, sir? The husband is the head of the wife. How is he the head of the wife? As Christ is the head of the church. Now, how is Christ the head of the church? Well, he is the Lord of the church. He is the master of the church, but he is not the dictator of the church. Did you know Jesus never makes me do anything? And sir, you are going to be in severe difficulty if you think that when the Bible says you are the head, you read that to say, I am the boss. I am the dictator. No, no, no, no. Jesus is not the dictator of the church. He's the head of the church. And if the wife refuses to follow, then we're going to see that she's going to reap repercussions. But he never forces me to do anything. And any husband who takes that attitude of the dictator is going to see that his home is in severe trouble. He goes around with using the Bible as a club rather than a sword, saying, I am the head, submit! Marriage rights are a lot like traffic rights. I mean, yes, there are certain traffic rights, and if you obey them, you get along fine. But suppose you come to an intersection, and you have the right of way, and another car is coming this way. Don't you think you ought to stop anyway? Here lies the body of Benjamin May, who died defending the right of way. He was right, dead right, as he sped along, but just as dead as if he were wrong. And my dear friend, we can learn from that, that the husband is to lead the wife. You owe to your wife leadership. We talk a lot about the chain of command in the home. It's not so much the chain of command as it is the chain of responsibility.
To be the head means that you accept the responsibility. Sir, on your desk as a husband is a sign which says, the buck stops here. And I want to tell you, mister, if your home is wrong, it is probably because you are wrong. The great problem in America is not rebellious women. It is slacker, quitter, sissy husbands. That's the problem in America. Too many husbands who are weaklings and slackers and quitters and shirkers. Men who will not say, as for me and my house, we will serve the Lord. You owe to your wife leadership. But now wait a minute. What kind of leadership? It is loving leadership. That brings me to the second thing. Look at it here, if you will, in verse 25. Not only does he tell the husbands to lead, but he tells the husbands to love. Husbands, love your wives as Christ also loved the church. Now, what kind of love is this? We think of romance. He's not talking about romance here at all. What kind of love is this? First of all, it is passionate love. Now, romance may be included, but he's not talking about it here. The word for love here is not the word for erotic love. It is for sacrificial, self-giving love, passionate love. You see, Jesus loved the church enough to die for the church. You ought to love your wife enough to die for her. Oh, you say, I do. Well, do you? Well, I'll tell you one way I can find out. Do you live for her? Don't come around here telling me you die for her if you don't live for her. You see, a man willing to die for his wife shows it by the way that he lives for his wife. And you don't have to die physically to die to your pride, ambition, ego, and your own particular proclivities and put your wife first. Do you know what most homes in Memphis, Tennessee need and wherever you live in? You know what they need? They need two funerals and a wedding. The husband dies to himself and the wife dies to herself, and then they are wed one to another. Mister, when the Bible says that you're to love your wife as Christ loved the church, what it literally means is nothing is too precious for you to give up for your wife and your home. Nothing except your relationship to God. I hope you agree to that. Nothing is too precious for you to give up except your relationship with God. And I'm going to tell you something else. Most women do not mind being in subjection to a husband who loves her enough to die for her and shows it by the way he lives for her. Isn't that true? How are you to love her? Passionately. But not only a passionate love, but a purifying love. Look in verse 26. He loves the church this way, that he might sanctify and cleanse it with the washing of water by the word, that he might present it to himself a glorious church, not having spot or wrinkle or any such thing, but that it should be holy and without blemish. Did you know, dear sir, that God expects more holiness out of a man than he does a woman? Did you know that God expects the man to be more spiritual than he does the woman? He expects the man to be the leader. His love for his wife is to be not only passionate, it is to be purifying. Do you know what my chief assignment from God is? It is to make my wife Joyce an even more radiantly beautiful Christian. You see, I'm to love her as Christ loves the church. What is Jesus to the church? He is both prophet and priest. A man in his home is to be both prophet and priest to his wife. And as Jesus has forgiven the church, husbands should always forgive their wives and not be bitter against them. And as the Lord Jesus sanctifies the church, the husband should ever, ever, ever see to it that his wife has every opportunity to live a pure life and should never, ever, ever encourage her in any impurity whatsoever. Third thing, I'm talking here about love. I'm saying it is passionate love. It is purifying love. It is protecting love. Look in verse 28. So ought men to love their wives as their own bodies. He that loveth his wife
loveth himself. Now listen to me. A man is sick who doesn't take care of his own body, and he will soon be sicker. You see, you are to love your own body. You protect your own body. You keep your own body out of danger. And so it is that you are to love your wife as your own body, because she is a part of you. Who is closest? Mother and child, or mother and husband? One woman was asking, and she said, if you had to choose between your husband and your son, which would you choose? She said, I'd choose my son. That husband is no relation of mine. Well, oh dear friend, the husband is not a relation of yours. He is a part of you, and you are a part of him. You are one flesh. And sir, if you hurt your wife, you are hurting you. Be good to yourself and love your wife. Be good to yourself and love your wife. You are to love her with a protecting love. And you need to protect her in many ways. You need to protect her emotionally. You need to protect her physically. She is not physically as strong as you. That doesn't mean that she is not worth as much as you are, because the Bible calls her the weaker vessel. Silk is worth more than denim, but it's more fragile, but more beautiful, more delicate. But you see, dear friend, God has given the husband to protect. Many of you men are letting your wife work when you ought to come alongside and help her. I'm not talking about outside the home. I'm just talking about inside the home. When she's tired, you're sitting there reading, she's still in the kitchen, you need to go in and help her. Is Joyce here today? You need to do that. A little boy was looking at an old album, and he looked back at a family album that was taken many, many years ago. It was a wedding album. And he saw his mama when she was a bride. He said, Daddy, is that when mama came to work for us? You owe her, my dear friend, protecting love. And listen, you owe her providing love. Look, if you will, in verse 29, because here's the way you protect. For no man ever hated his own flesh. He nourishes his flesh. He cherishes his flesh, even as the Lord, the church. Now, to cherish, I told you already in this series, means to warm with body heat. And to nourish means to nurture. It means to feed, to mature. You see, when you're cold, don't you want to be warmed? And when you're hungry, don't you want to be fed? What the Apostle Paul is saying by divine inspiration is, see to it that her needs are met. Seek to satisfy her as you would want yourself satisfied, and strangely, you will be satisfied. You see, a man, I tell you, is sick who does not want to care for his own body. And a man is committing suicide who does not care for his own body. And a man is committing matrimonial suicide who does not care for the needs of his wife. The problem is that, gentlemen, we fail to think of our wives as a part of us. I mean, we think of them as apart from us. So many a man thinks of his wife as a possession, like his car. And when he gets a new car, he shows it off. Dear friend, your wife is a part of you, just like we're part of the Lord Jesus Christ. Look in verse 30, for we are members of his body, of his flesh, and of his bones. Friend, I want to tell you, when you hurt, Jesus hurts. He's touched with the feeling of your infirmity. And so it is that husbands are to love their wives. Now, here's a third thing, Mr. Yoda, your wife. Not only do you owe to her leadership, you're the head. Not only do you owe to her love, you owe to her loyalty. Loyalty. Look at it in verse 30. For we are members of his body, of his flesh, and of his bones. And for this cause shall a man leave his father and mother, and shall be joined unto his wife. The word literally means welded, fused to his wife. And they two shall be one flesh.
The word leave speaks of the priority of marriage. The word be joined speaks of the permanence of marriage. One flesh speaks of the purpose of marriage. It's all right there. That's God's plan.

0: married couple that get married with divorce as an option. And I'll show you a home that has a great, great potential for disintegration. You just take the word divorce and cut it out of your dictionary. Just cut it out of your mind. You say, but if we have problems, maybe we ought to get a divorce and start all over again. Listen to me. Couples that get divorced and couples that don't get divorced have basically the same kinds of problems. The difference is not in the problems that people have. The difference is in the word commitment. Commitment. It is not your love that sustains your marriage. Now, if you don't hear anything else, you listen to me. It is not your love that sustains your marriage. It is your marriage that sustains your love. Marriage is a commitment. The Bible says you are to be joined. You have the same kinds of problems. A no-fault divorce is an impossibility. And what happens so many times is that 10% of the marriage will be in trouble of a wonderful marriage, and the 90% goes down the drain because of a lack of commitment. Somebody says, well, I owe it to myself to be happy. There's a good Greek word for that. It's called baloney. I owe it to myself to be happy, therefore I'm... What do you mean you owe it to yourself to be happy? When you were in the marriage altar, you made a vow. You owe it to God to keep your vow. You owe it to your wife. You owe it to your children. The Bible says what God hath therefore joined together, let not man put asunder.
1: 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We do appreciate you listening today and want to thank you for your prayers and support, which allow us the broadcast opportunities to tell your community and the world that Jesus Christ really is the greatest love worth fighting.

us love, O Lord, and grant us your salvation. Let me hear what God, the Lord, will speak, for he will speak peace to his people, to his saints. But let them not turn back to folly. Surely his salvation is near to those who fear him, that glory may dwell in our land. Steadfast love and faithfulness meet, righteousness and peace kiss each other. Faithfulness springs up from the ground, and righteousness looks down from the sky. Yes, the Lord will give what is good, and our land will yield its increase. Righteousness will go before him and make his footsteps a way. This reading was taken from Psalm 85. Scripture quotations are from the Holy Bible, English Standard Version, ESV. 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

And I saw a new heaven and a new earth. For the first heaven and the first earth were passed away, and there was no more sea. And I, John, saw the holy city, New Jerusalem, coming down from God out of heaven, prepared as a bride adorned for her husband. And I heard a great voice out of heaven saying, Behold, the tabernacle of God is with men, and he will dwell with them, and they shall be his people, and God himself shall be with them and be their God. And God shall wipe away all tears from their eyes, and there shall be no more death, neither sorrow nor crying, neither shall there be any more pain, for the former things are passed away.

nevertheless had differing views of Christ's presence in the Lord's Supper. Transubstantiation is the official teaching of Roman Catholicism. Trans means change, and substantiation means substance. The idea is that when the bread and wine are blessed by the priest during the Mass, the bread and the wine are transformed into the actual physical body and blood of Jesus Christ. Now, of course, it's obvious to anyone present that the form of the bread and wine doesn't change. It still looks, smells, and tastes like ordinary bread and wine. But the teaching is that the substance has completely changed. The inner, hidden essence of the thing has changed. What Aristotle would have called the essential qualities of the bread and wine. So when a person eats and drinks the bread and wine, they are taking into themselves, quite literally, the actual body and blood of Christ. And thus, the teaching goes, the grace of God. It's for this reason that someone who deliberately refuses to receive the Eucharist, the Lord's Supper, is putting their soul in grave danger. To refuse the Eucharist is to refuse the grace of God. Now, Martin Luther took issue with this view of the Eucharist, and his view has become known as consubstantiation. Con meaning together, and substantiation still meaning substance. Luther argued that rather than changing completely, the substance of the bread and wine coexists with the body and blood of Christ in the Eucharist. Jesus Christ is present in, with, and under the bread and the wine whenever the Lord's Supper is celebrated. The analogy people sometimes use is a sponge full of water. The sponge isn't the water. The water isn't the sponge, but the two are there together with each other. Still with me? Good, because there are two other views of the Lord's Supper we need to talk about. Huldrych Zwingli, who was around at the time of Luther in the 16th century, taught the memorial view of the Lord's Supper. He said that Christ commanded us to do this in remembrance of him, and that is all it is, an act of remembrance. The bread and wine are merely symbols, reminding us that Christ's body was broken for us and his blood was shed for us. Then there's John Calvin, who was also around at the same time. His take on the Lord's Supper has become known as the spiritual presence or real presence view. He took strong issue with the Roman Catholic view, and he definitely didn't agree with Luther either. At the same time, he thought that Zwingli's view didn't go far enough. The Lord's Supper is more than just a memorial, Calvin said. It is certainly symbolic, but the symbols do more than merely represent. They actually bring to us the presence of Jesus Christ and his benefits. Yes, Christ's human body is locally present in heaven, but, Calvin said, it doesn't have to descend in order for believers to truly partake of it. Why? Because the Holy Spirit makes true fellowship possible here and now. The Holy Spirit is Christ's Spirit. He lifts us to the heavenlies to feed on Christ. Those who eat the bread and drink the wine in faith are also, by the power of the Holy Spirit, actually being nourished by the body and blood of Christ. So, what are we to make of all this? In what sense is Christ present in the Lord's Supper? The reality is that when we eat and drink together as brothers and sisters, Christ's Spirit is present too, which means that the risen Lord Jesus himself truly meets us when we come to his table. I'm Barry Cooper, and this is Simply Put, a podcast from Ligonier Ministries. 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

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This reading was taken from Psalm 86. 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

Well, that's a brief sketch of the history of atheism, and I think we're taken right back to Psalm 14:1, aren't we? The fool has said in his heart, there is no God. Well, I'm Steve Nichols, and thanks for listening to 5 Minutes in Church History. I always enjoy hearing from you, and I'm especially interested in any ideas that you might have for future episodes. 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Thanks so much.

Christians can be thought of being asleep. They are totally unaware of bypassed opportunities and how close the clock is ticking to the moment when Christ will return.

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These then are they who walk with him in white.

Thank you so much, Glenn. I've known this song for years, and every time I hear it, it stirs me. When he shall come, resplendent in his glory. And my friend, tonight he shall come, and he is coming. You know, there are three commands that Paul gives to believers in Romans chapter 13. First of all, he says, wake up. And this do, knowing the time, that it is already the hour for you to awaken from sleep. For now salvation is nearer to us than when we believed. Why would Christians have to wake up? Some are oblivious to this present time. They have no idea what is happening around them. We're living in a day when there is a grassroots movement toward a one-world government. Then there is a substitute religion here in America known as the New Age movement. All of this points to repression and spiritual darkness, yet many Christians are asleep. It is said that a news reporter asked a pedestrian, "What do you think the two greatest problems in America are?" The pedestrian answered, "I don't know and I don't care," to which the reporter replied, "Then you've got both of them." All around us there are signs that the world is beginning to shape up for a final conflict. I believe that God wants to give us a message of urgency about the present time. We need to avoid the trap of thinking that we have all the time in the world. We cannot become lethargic or lazy, because the work of the kingdom is necessary, and God is calling us to great things. And then there are some believers who are oblivious to the present world needs. We who live in America often lose sight of this fact. There are over 6 billion people who share this planet. Of these, 2 billion are not eating well. Even more alarming, 3 billion probably do not know a single Christian. They have no clear-cut understanding of what it means to know God through Jesus Christ. I'm asking myself this, so I need to ask you. How can we be comfortable when tens of millions of people around us are in spiritual darkness? Knowing what we know as Christians, if we were unbelievers, we certainly would want Christians to do everything they possibly could to bring us to faith in Christ. Oh yes, if we were lost, we'd want believers to do everything within their power to share the good news with us. So Paul says, now our salvation is nearer to us than when we believed. Yes, the return of Christ is near. Look at the turmoil in the Middle East. Think of Israel. Think of the possibility of a one-world government. Consider the predictions of the Old Testament and the New, and how they can be fulfilled. Now, if this isn't the end time, all that we can say is that the same kinds of events will have to happen again, so the prophecies will be fulfilled. I certainly hope that you've not pushed Christ into the background of your life. Give the Great Commission priority in your thinking. And if you're flirting with the world, let me gently say to you, wake up. Of course, it's not easy to tell whether a Christian is awake or asleep, because some are just sleepwalking. I mention that because when I was a boy of maybe 10 or 12, I'd get up in the middle of the night and even carry on a conversation with my parents. And then I'd go back to bed, unaware of what I did. I even heard of a farmer who got out of bed at night and harnessed his horse. All the while, he was doing it in his sleep. And I think that's the way some Christians are. They sing hymns, they say prayers, they serve the Lord. But the major faculties of the soul are steeped in slumber. Take this from my heart to yours. If you plan to be generous, do it now. If you plan to witness, do it now. If you plan to be a man or woman of God, do it now. The final day is almost here.

We've just been listening to a vivid song that talks about the bride waiting for her bridegroom. Now remember, she did not know when he would come. And all that she can do is, as the text says, stands and waits with eager eyes. What a beautiful picture of how we should be. I wonder how eagerly we await the return of our Lord Jesus Christ. Paul is saying to us today, wake up, because your redemption is nearer than when you believed. And then Paul goes on to say here in Romans chapter 13, clean up. He writes, the night is almost gone, the day is at hand. Let us therefore lay aside the deeds of darkness and put on the armor of light. Let us behave properly as in the day, not in carousing and drunkenness, not in sexual promiscuity and sensuality, not in strife and jealousy. You see, the imagery of darkness here represents man's original spiritual state. The Christians in Rome were living in the midst of pagans. Spiritually, it was night. The sun was below the horizon. Jesus said that those who walk in the night stumble because they do not see the light of this world. Darkness is a time of illusion. Ugliness cannot be distinguished from beauty in darkness. Stones cannot be distinguished from gold. A friend cannot be distinguished from the enemy. All are alike in darkness. All blend into it. It's also a time of deception. Right becomes wrong. Wrong becomes right. And isn't that a picture of our society? People are walking in spiritual blindness. They can't distinguish wise decisions from foolish ones. You know, the scripture says in the book of Proverbs, the way of the wicked is like darkness. They do not know over what they stumble. Now, Paul says that as members of the church, we ought to reclaim the darkness. We ought to let our lights shine in the night. But to do so, we must clean up our lives. And then he lists six sins, all of which are hindrances to the impact we should be making in the world. Whether it's carousing and drunkenness, sensuality or strife, these sins both attract us and disgust us at the same time. Men delight their souls today, cherishing that which is their ultimate destruction. The bottom line is this. Paul is saying, get rid of all those sins that are characterized by darkness. Get rid of all of those things that you would not want to be seen doing in the daytime. You know, there are some people who live a secret life of sin that is unknown even to family members. It's darkness. It leads to spiritual bondage and defeat. And how do we clean up our lives? Through confession of sin. Accepting what God has done for us through Jesus Christ. Yes, my friend, there is hope for even the most defeated Christian. Our faith in what Jesus Christ has done for us is the basis for having our lives washed, cleaned up, and in fellowship with God.

how different this world would be if all of us could say that we want to walk as children of light. That's what this world needs. Thank you so much, Bert. Paul also says in this passage, dress up. He writes, but put on the Lord Jesus Christ and make no provision for the flesh in regard to its lusts. What does it mean to put on Jesus Christ? We accept him as a prophet. His word becomes our bread and butter. We accept him as our priest for his forgiveness and intercession. We also submit to him as King and Lord. Putting on Christ means that we clothe ourselves with all that he represents. And we do this not just as we put on a suit on Sunday and then set it aside during the week. Day by day, we clothe ourselves with all that Jesus Christ is to us as Savior and Lord. And it's this clothing that protects us from the sins that bog us down. Paul talks about putting on the armor of light, which means, according to 1 Thessalonians, faith, hope, and love. Notice how Paul ends. Make no provision for the flesh regarding its lusts. How do we make provision for the flesh? By sheltering one of our soul's enemies. All sin is the enemy of the soul. And by making excuses or by what we read or see on TV or the internet, we can feed the flesh with its lusts.

After his conversion, Augustine met his mistress coming toward him along the street. He turned around and ran. She called to him, "It is I." But he turned back and said, "Yes, but it is not I." And he kept on going. Here was a man who discovered that God can deliver a man from sins which destroy the soul. Paul's word to us is, wake up, clean up, dress up. Only then will we be ready to live in this dark world.

0: Tonight, Dr. Erwin Lutzer brought the 13th in a 14-part series on Our Guilt, His Grace, a study in the book of Romans. It's easy to break a single stick, but bind many sticks together and the whole bundle is almost impossible to break. That's the Bible's way of saying that we're stronger together than we are by ourselves. And next week, Pastor Lutzer will conclude his series in Romans by telling us that you can't make it alone. 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Our address once again, Songs in the Night, Moody Church, 1635 North LaSalle Boulevard, Chicago, Illinois, 60614. Music tonight came to us from the King's Carolers, Faith Wilson, Gail Fletterer, Joanna Hedinga, and Marcia Twidell. Our soloists were Glenn Jorian and Bert Kettinger, along with John Innes at the keyboards. This is Bill Davis, thanking you for tuning in. Here once again is Dr. Lutzer.
1: Father, we ask that in this time of darkness, that you will enable your people to be awake and to walk in light. We pray, Father, that we might have a great impact upon society because we are yielded to you. Grant us, Father, the ability to deal with all the sin that you bring to our attention, that we might be able to walk in the Spirit in this critical age. We thank you, Father, for the promises that we have just heard about, and we ask your blessing upon us in Jesus' name. Amen.

One Day at a Time, a devotional reading, was written by William MacDonald. 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

0: Gearloose. Do you remember the character Gyro Gearloose from Donald Duck stories? He was the crazy inventor. Because Donnie was one of those kids that couldn't leave anything that man had put together intact. If it was a clock, he had to take it apart, and he had this insatiable curiosity to discover how things worked. And I used to think that was strange. But Donnie was preoccupied with questions. Just like the thinker over here. Remember, let's not forget our guest here. I don't want to ignore you, you know. What are you thinking about this time? He's obviously pondering questions. But there are different kinds of questions, aren't there? The question that preoccupied my friend Donnie Warlow, who's now Dr. Donald Warlow, of course, a scientist. His whole life, he was engaged with asking this question. How? How does it work? How is the human body put together? How are cells constructed? And his curiosity was never, ever filled. And so even as an adult, he's still spending his life asking the question, how? I remember as a child, I could have cared less about how when it came to how machines work. When I got my driver's license and I drove my parents' car and the car broke down, I would unlatch the hood of the car, open the hood and look in there, and all I could say was, well, there's still a motor here. And I closed it. The only reason I really opened the hood and looked in there in the first place was that that was expected of a male whose car broke down, that he was supposed to at least open the hood and look. I don't know what he was looking for, because I didn't know the difference between a cam and a rotator cuff. Okay. I still don't. Because I just never was interested in the how questions. But I ask questions too. The question that haunted me from the earliest days of my life. In fact, I can remember walking down another pathway on the way to school. We walked about a mile to school like Abraham Lincoln used to do through the snow. And the last quarter of a mile was in front of this large building, and their parking lot was protected by telephone poles that were rolled up at the end of the parking space, and we used to balance along these poles that were lying on the ground there. And as I used to do that, I used to think a lot, and I would be balancing my way across there thinking about, why do I have to spend 5 days of the week doing what I hate to do so that I can have 2 days doing what I like to do? Because I hated school, and I couldn't understand why I had to go there all the time. And that was my question. My question during the war, when my father was away fighting in Europe, and the pictures of Mussolini and of Stalin and of Hitler were appearing on the covers of Life magazine and Look magazine and Time magazine. I was asking the question, my mother all the time, why does he have to be gone? The dog dies, why do dogs die? Why death? Two doors up from me, Donnie was taking the alarm clock apart to see how it worked. I'm asking, why do we have clocks? Why is there such a thing as time? And from the earliest part of my life, I was, as I say, preoccupied with this question. Why? And I still am. And the question why took me in my own pursuit of understanding my life and my world beyond the mere examination of objects as they appear to the naked eye. That question inevitably drives you beyond physics to what we call metaphysics. We know the academic discipline that we all forced to take an introductory aspect of in high school called physics. Metaphysics searches for that which lies above and beyond the scope of the physical. Metaphysics is not something that is indulged in simply by quacks or mystics, but it was the science of the ancient world. People like Plato and Socrates and Aristotle, whose thinking shaped the structures of Western civilization, were very much interested in the question of metaphysics. In fact, the original quest of philosophy was a metaphysical pursuit. The ancient philosophers, though they disagreed on various points of philosophy, all were engaged in the quest for what we call ultimate reality. Do you think this rug is blue?
1: Sure.
0: Why?
1: Well, it appears to be blue.
0: It appears to be. Do you believe that something is as it appears to be?
1: My eye appears to be blue.
0: So your eye appears to be blue. Why?
1: My eye told me.
0: Your eye told you that. Why?
1: Well, that's just...
0: What? Are you getting frustrated? Do you know that we can exhaust anybody's knowledge with 8 questions? It's the same question each time. Why? Because why just keeps pushing us backwards, further and further and further, or we might say deeper and deeper and deeper into our quest. Nobody can go beyond the 8th. Why? And still be speaking intelligently. You finally say after 7 times, you get the 8th time, you're like, I don't know why. You know, you throw your hands up. Because the why question pushes us to the question of ultimate reality. We can talk about this rug as approximate reality. But even as we speak, we know that this rug is not as it appears to be. That there's no such thing as blueness residing or inhering in this rug, don't we? We know that colors come from light. And whatever light is reflected from this rug, as the spectrum is separated and the light waves are separated, then the blue shade or the blue tone is reflected and it strikes the iris of my eye and so on, and I perceive blueness. But without light, there's no color in that rug. In fact, when I'm on the golf course and I'm stymied by a tree and I have no shot, you know, some nut always says to me, go ahead and hit it, RC. Trees are 90% air. They don't look like 90% air. And every golfer that's trying to hit a shot through them knows that he's not going to get through it 90% of the time. But when somebody says that to me, that tree is 90% air, I really have an urge to correct them. So it's a lot more than 90%. I said, what do you mean? I said, well, that tree's made up of molecules. And the molecules are made up of atoms. And the atoms are made up of subatomic particles. And do you realize that between the nucleus of an atom and the subatomic particles, the neutrons and protons and so on, they're supposed to be flying around outside it. There's space. What's the proportionate ratio between the nucleus, the stuff, the essence of it, and that space? Well, the best analogy I've heard on this is if you would go to downtown Los Angeles, to the city of Los Angeles, and put a Volkswagen in the exact center of Los Angeles, and then drive to the extreme edge of the city limits of Los Angeles, you would get an idea of the space ratio that exists between the nucleus and the particles of an atom. All that area from the Volkswagen out to the perimeter would be empty space. Now, why doesn't my golf ball go through there with ease if it's so much space? When we're talking about atomic theory and so on, we're trying to get beyond what we perceive physically and get down to the ultimate source and stuff of reality. Now, the science of metaphysics, maybe that's what he's thinking about. He's sitting there thinking, why am I doing this? Why am I sitting like this? Maybe he's asking questions about why he is at all. Maybe he's asking questions about the meaning of his existence. which is one of the most important questions anybody can ever ask as they're constructing their world view. The question, why am I here? Well, let's again go back to this concept of metaphysics. In the sphere of metaphysics, we can talk about subheadings under metaphysics that philosophers have been concerned with historically. One I've already alluded to is the science of ontology. Another aspect is the science of teleology. Let me just take those two for a moment as important aspects of our study of metaphysics. The science of ontology, how many of you, let's be honest, don't know what that term means? It's a new term to you, ontology. That's fine, that's good. There's nothing to be embarrassed about there. This is language peculiar to a particular discipline. Ontology is the science or the study of being. Ontos is a participial form of the verb to be. And so it just simply means being. And ontology is the study of being. We have all different kinds of being. We have human beings, divine beings. Well, the philosopher who's engaged in metaphysics is asking the question of ultimate being. It's an ontological question. Let me give you an example of this. I've used this example before, and I hope I'm not boring you with repetition, but I had a conversation with a professor of Carnegie Mellon University in Pittsburgh, a professor of physics. And I was about to give an address that night on the adequacy of human language to speak about God. And this gentleman was there, something as a skeptic, and was being cynical, and we had dinner beforehand, and he said to me, I don't envy your task. And he said, what's that? He said, having to get up there and talk about God. He said, because you can't say anything meaningful about God, because God is beyond the scope of science and beyond the scope of real language and so on. He said, this is a tough thing to do, isn't it? And I said, well, yes. I said, but surely you can understand my dilemma. He said, why? I said, well, because you have the same problem with categories that you guys use in physics. And he says, like what? And I said, well, like energy. And he said, what do you mean? I said, well, what is energy? And he said, well, everybody has an energy. I said, well, what is it? He says, it's the ability to do work. I said, I don't want to know what it can do. I don't want to know its function. I don't know what it is, because you people keep telling me that ultimately the world is made up of energy. You speak of energy in terms of amounts. So what is it? And he said, energy's mc squared. I said, I don't want to hear its mathematical equivalency. I want to know what it is. It's isness. See, what I was pushing for was an ontological definition of energy. And calling my friend to task on the fact that people ascribe being to energy all the time, I want to know what kind of a being it is. If it has being or if it is being. It's difficult, really, to speak meaningfully about such concepts as it is to speak about God. I think it's far more difficult to speak about energy than it is to speak about God. But in any case, ontology asks the question, what is ultimate reality? And it asks questions like this. Why is there something rather than nothing? Did you ever ask that question? Not why am I here, but why is anything here? When the Hubble spacecraft was launched with the hopes of the scientific community that this most sophisticated telescope of all time was going to give us a quantum leap in our knowledge of outer space, I heard one of the newscasters speak on television saying that 15 billion years ago, the universe exploded into being. And he made reference to the Big Bang theory of the origin of the universe. I just wanted to go right to the television set. I wanted to grab the guy by the throat and say, what are you talking about? Are you out of your mind? What do you mean that something exploded into being? What was it before it exploded into being? Huh? If it wasn't being, what was it? Non-being. If it had no being, it was nothing. and nothing doesn't explode. Okay? You talk about this singularity that explodes, and you're talking about a change in the form and in the structures of being, but you're not talking about movement from nothing into being. That's so crucial to our understanding of reality. One of the first laws in anybody's worldview should be ex nihilo nihil fit. Out of nothing, nothing comes. That's an ontological law. The second law you should have is that if something exists, if anything participates at all in being, then somewhere, somehow, something or someone must have the power of being within itself, or nothing could possibly be. Ladies and gentlemen, that statement I just made, I'm convinced, is epistemologically compelling. That the only way to deny it is to deny reason and to deny science. If something exists, something has the power of being in and of itself. And I know it's not me. And I know it's not the thinker. The thinker may be sitting there saying, wonder why something is. I wonder if there is anything that is. Why would Descartes, like this man here, be so intent of crawling into this Dutch oven to ask himself all the questions he can muster with all the critical tools he can bring to bear to come to this simple, basic conclusion, cogito ergo sum, I think, therefore, I am. Eureka! I know something for sure. I am. And the grocer down the street says, what's wrong with that guy? You know, I know that I am. I've been aware of that since the first moment of self-consciousness. You don't have to be Popeye the Sailor Man, I am, to be aware of your own existence. Descartes said, hey, I'm not just talking about self-awareness. I'm talking about the certainty of my existence. And from there, Descartes says, if I am, then something must have being, or I couldn't be. And Descartes went like that to the concept of God, based on the compelling, logical conclusion derived from his own existence. If I am, Descartes was saying, God must be. That's metaphysics, ladies and gentlemen. Now, the second dimension of metaphysics that the ancient Greeks and modern thinkers are still always concerned with is teleology. It comes from the Greek word that appears often in the New Testament in various forms, telos. Telos. Telos means end, purpose, or goal. And the science of teleology is the science of purposes and goals. When I was taking freshman biology in college, the teacher told us in the opening day of the lecture, she said, we're going to study biology, but don't anybody ever ask me any questions of teleology. They're out of order. They're beyond the scope of the scientific enterprise. And I wanted to jump up and say, then science has become a prostitute and not a means to pursue knowledge. Because what more important knowledge can we discover than the question why we are here? What is the purpose of these things? It's when a nation abandons teleology that its laws become confused to the extent that there's a federal crime to destroy the eggs of fish while the embryos of human beings can be slaughtered, because people aren't asking why. Metaphysics is not simply for the ivory tower scholar or for the thinker. How we perceive metaphysics, how we perceive being, and how we perceive purpose touches the very heart.

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0: Learning about Jesus eventually brings each one of us to a crossroads moment. Which way will we turn? Today on Truth for Life Weekend, we'll explore the options and the consequences. Alistair Begg is teaching from chapter 9 in John's Gospel, beginning with verse 39.
1: We have spent, obviously, the vast majority of time looking at the incident concerning the healing of the man born blind. This man was awakened to the fact of his spiritual blindness. He might have thought that his greatest need in life was in order to have his physical sight restored, which, of course, Jesus had done. But when all is said and done, Jesus seeks him out in order to ask him a question. The question that is found in verse 35, do you believe in the Son of Man? And the response of the man is eager. He is genuinely interested. Who is he, sir? The man asks, tell me so that I may believe in him. And he stands in direct contrast to the Pharisees who refused to see what was right before their noses. They were the ones who claimed to have the sight, but they were in fact the ones who were blind to the truth. They regard themselves as the guides of the blind. You can read that in Romans 2. They regard themselves as a light that shines to those in the darkness. They regard themselves as instructors of the foolish. Paul mentions all of that when he is arguing to the point in Romans 3 where he says, and so the whole world is accountable before God, whether you are a Gentile coming from that background or whether you are a Jew feeling yourself to be the custodians of all of this truth. And so it makes their question all the more striking, doesn't it? One can almost hear the almost see the sneer on their faces. What, are we blind too? Sense the smugness of their tone, catch a flavor of the derision directed at Jesus. You can just see this. You know that horrible feeling when you're in a room somewhere and everybody else thinks they're in the know and they ask a question and they just are dissing you and they look at one another like, you know, and you just feel so small and so impoverished by it all. That's what they're doing. Or they're looking at one another going, so we're blind too, are we, Jesus? Yeah. But blind they were. So blind, they didn't know how blind they were. They're like the man in Luke 18. Remember the wonderful parable Jesus tells of the Pharisee and the tax collector. And to those confident in their own righteousness and who look down on everybody else, Luke says in Luke 18, Jesus told a story. Context is clear, isn't it? To those who were confident in their own righteousness, to people who were sure they could see, to people who were dead certain that they were not the blind people, to those who were confident in their own righteousness and looked down on everybody else, all those poor people who can't see, Jesus told a parable. There were two men went up to the temple to pray. One was a Pharisee and the other a tax collector. The people nudging one another. Here we go. Good guy, bad guy. The classic Jesus story. There's a good fellow and a bad fellow. I wonder what this one's about. And the Pharisee stood up and prayed about himself. God, I thank you. I'm not like other men. Robbers, evildoers, adulterers, like this tax collector here. After all, I fast twice a week. I give a tenth of all I get. People would be going, that's pretty good. Pretty good. Giving him marks out of 10. Jesus said, but the tax collector stood at a distance. He would not even look up to heaven, but he beat his breast and said, God, have mercy on me, a sinner. And then the sting in the tail. Jesus says, I tell you that this man, the tax collector, went home justified before God. For everyone who exalts himself, like the Pharisees, who think they can see, will be humbled. And whoever humbles himself will be exalted. Do you remember the Simeon statement now, holding the baby in his arms? What did he say? This child is destined for the falling and rising of many in Israel. Until a man or a woman falls at the feet of Jesus and says, I am a blind man, I am a blind woman, they will never rise to see. As long as we sit in the supercilious perspective of the religious formalist declaring, you know, I have been around church for a long time. My uncle Jim gave me a Bible when we were married. I, I know that because I saw it just the other day. I hadn't seen it for years, but I know it's somewhere. You know, that all that kind of thing. I'm so glad that I don't need to trust in Jesus. I'm so glad that I'm like the Pharisee in this story. I'm not like other men. And actually, I've really upped my contribution since I came here as well, although I don't expect you to know much about that. Jesus turns the whole thing on his head. Oh, you're not suggesting that we're blind, are you, Jesus? You see, our response to Jesus shows what we think of ourselves. And our response to Jesus shows what we think of Jesus. And what they think of Jesus is just actually that he is deluded, that he's a madman, that he's demon-possessed. We saw that before. It comes again in chapter 10. Why listen to him, they said. He's demon-possessed and raving mad. And that for me is one of the great and intriguing things. How it is that people continue to come and listen to the Bible being preached, and actually you've already made your decision concerning Jesus. You've decided that Jesus was either deluded or he was deceitful. Unless you move from one of those two positions to acknowledge that he is who he is, that he is the light of the world, and that those who follow him will not walk in darkness, then you walk out into a darkness that is just completely utter darkness. Now look at how Jesus answers. Verse 39, there's a division. Verse 40, there's a question. And verse 41, there's an answer. The answer that he gives is a puzzling answer. It's certainly not an easy little verse, is it? They were probably expecting Jesus to say, yes, you are a blind bunch, or no, of course you're not blind. You're the Pharisees. You have all the news strapped around your wrists and fastened on your forehead. You've got all the Old Testament scriptures right there, right at your hand. And they probably expected either a yes or a no. But instead of doing that, he does what he does so often. That is, he just reaches in and twists their noses a little bit by responding in what is a paradoxical fashion. Now, let me just quote to you a Phillips paraphrase of this verse, because I think it will help us get the sense of it. Phillips paraphrases verse 41, which here reads, if you were blind, you would not be guilty of sin, but now that you claim you can see, your guilt remains. It's like a really bad riddle, isn't it? You can say it to yourself 15 times in a row and still not get it. But listen to how Phillips does it. If you were blind, returned Jesus, nobody could blame you. But as you insist, we can see your guilt remains. If you were blind, you couldn't be held accountable for your ignorance. That's what he's saying. But since you insist, you can see your guilt remains. Now, if you think about it, these folks, of all folks, knew the characteristics of the Messiah who was to come. They were the ones who searched the scriptures. They were the ones who paid attention to the prophetic passages. They knew Isaiah 42. They knew that one of the characteristics of the Messiah when he came was that he would open the eyes of the blind. He would release captives. He would set people free from dungeons. And this has happened right in front of them. Jesus, in setting the man to see physically, has revealed the fact that he is the only one who can bring spiritual sight. That he has provided, as John says, one of the signs, evidence, so that people might believe that Jesus is the Christ, i.e., that they might believe that Jesus is the Messiah, that they might believe that all of the messianic prophecies have been fulfilled in this man, and that by believing they might have life in his name. And this has happened in front of them. The man has said to them, your unbelief is more remarkable than my cure. Because we know that only God can do this. There is no record of anybody doing this, he says. God does this. And before their very eyes, Jesus has done what God alone can do. If they'd been without any understanding of spiritual things, then, of course, there wouldn't have been blameworthy. But because they have a knowledge of this stuff, they're culpable because they are unwilling to see beyond the horizon, as it were, of the Old Testament. And their condemnation lay in the fact that although they knew what they knew and claimed to see as well as they did, they failed to recognize God's Son when he came. Fulfilling what we read in the prologue, he came to his own, and his own received him not. But to as many as received him, who believed in his name, to them he gave the power to become the sons of God. Now, what makes this so staggeringly telling, loved ones, is this: that their sin remains because until they admit to their true blindness and come into the light, there is no hope for comfort or forgiveness. And what is true of them is true of each of us this morning. Let me say two things as we move to a close on this. There is absolutely no hope for those of us who are wise in our own eyes. There is no hope for those of us who are wise in our own eyes. Solomon puts it in Proverbs 26:12. Do you see a man wise in his own eyes? There is more hope for a fool than for him. That's why the prophet says, let not the wise man boast in his wisdom. Well, I'm a PhD. I did nuclear physics as an undergraduate and da-da-da-da-da. Good. Bring that gargantuan brain and all that gray matter and bow it down before the Lord of the universe. No, I refuse to. Okay. Let not the wise man boast in his wisdom, or the strong man boast in his strength. You know, I'm X years old and I can still do X number of push-ups and sit-ups and run 47 times around the block and everything else. Well, that's terrific. Bring your body as a living sacrifice to the God who made you and offer yourself in service to him. No, I don't want to do that. Okay. Let not the strong man boast in his strength. And let not the rich man boast in his riches. You know, I've done very, very well, and I can get into most clubs, and I travel extensively, and I have a home here and a home there. Is your home built on rock, or is it built on sand? I don't know. This would be a good time to find out. There is no hope for those of us who are wise in our own eyes. And there is no cure for people who reject the only cure there is. There is no cure for people who reject the only cure there is. There's an inherent logic in this, loved ones. If Jesus Christ is Lord, if Jesus is the person he claimed to be, then his exclusive claims with his expansive invitations drive us to the inevitability of a conclusion which is reacted to vociferously in contemporary America and in the West in particular. There is no cure. I was reading Macbeth again this week, looking for something, and for two reasons, actually. The first was this. When I thought about the nature of a cure, my mind went immediately to Lady Macbeth in the sleepwalking scene, when she is convinced of the fact that the blood that was on the daggers is still on her hands. And if you remember, she moves in the darkness of the night, talking to herself, longing for the spots to be out of her hands, recognizing that despite all of her physical washings, she cannot get it out. All the perfumes of Arabia could not get rid of this stuff, she says. And she's driving herself almost insane. And she's driving her king husband completely nuts along with her. And so he does exactly what you would expect him to do. He takes her to the doctor. And he says to the doctor, quote, cure her of that. Canst thou not minister to a mind diseased? Pluck from the memory a rooted sorrow? Raise out the written troubles of the brain, and with some sweet oblivious antidote, cleave the stuffed bosom of that perilous stuff which weighs upon her heart. The doctor says, therein, the patient must minister to himself. Sorry, no can do. And then he says, more needs she the divine than the physician. More needs she the divine than the physician. I would not be at all surprised if there are not those who today sitting listening to me on one side of this great divide as the bell is about to ring for us in the conclusion of this sermon are not exactly as in Lady Macbeth's position. Oh, the circumstance may not be bloody daggers, but it may be a myriad things. And all of your external washings and all of your endeavors and all of your perfumes and everything that you've tried have left you absolutely hopeless. Let me tell you, there is no cure when you reject the only cure there is. He breaks the power of canceled sin and he sets the prisoner free. He is Jesus, sovereign Lord of the universe. He has demonstrated it in the transformation of this blind man. He has confronted him with his need of spiritual sight. He has opened up a door of opportunity to the religious formalists, and they sneered in their response. You're not saying we're blind, are you? And so here we are, and the division bell sounds again. The question is, will you respond by coming into the light, admitting your blindness, casting yourself on his mercy, and as a result, find yourself seeing and saved? Or will you refuse to come to the light, claiming to hang on to your own personal sense of illumination? If you take the latter route, you go out into a darkness in which no light will ever shine. Who would be foolish enough to say such things to an intelligent group like this? Well, of course, if I couldn't turn you to the Bible and point you to Jesus, you should just chase me completely out of town. And you are sensible people, and you need to figure this out. But here's the deal. The division bell sounds. Go to your appropriate lobby. Where are you going? With a yes vote for Jesus or a no vote for Jesus? There's no abstentions. An abstention is a no. A maybe is a no. I'll get back to it is a no. Now, that's why the Bible always says, today, if you hear his voice, do not harden your hearts. Why? It is a call of God's mercy, because on another day, you may not hear his voice. This may be the day you hear his voice. Therefore, do something about it. I was in Carmel earlier last week. I was in the Santa Cruz Mountains speaking, and I went to Carmel. In Carmel, I bought myself a knife in a knife store. More knives than I've ever seen. Tiny little knife, don't be alarmed by it. My wife was desperately concerned. I said, I want to buy a knife. She said, what do you have in mind? I said, don't worry. But it's a tiny little knife. I wanted to whittle sticks with it, as it turns out. It's the Tom Sawyer coming out in me again. And in this store, there were so many knives that I said to the lady, the problem in here is the American problem. I said, it is the American problem and it is the American wonder. She said, choice? I said, choice. And so we got them out, one at a time, two at a time. At one point, I had five out. And then I went away and I had lunch. And then I came back and got them all out again. And I said, you know, choice is such a difficult thing, isn't it? Just finally making a choice. Do you know what she said? Kierkegaard has a very interesting essay on that. Wow, I said. This is taking it up a notch. Kierkegaard. The existentialist from the 19th century. Yes. Well, what did he say? She says, Kierkegaard said that even good choices had negative consequences. So hurry up and buy a knife. So I bought a knife. And then I said to my family, you know, Kierkegaard said that every good choice had negative. And then one of the bright ones in the group said, I don't think Kierkegaard was absolutely right on that. What possible negative choice could there be? What negative dimension could there be in choosing Christ as your Savior? I said, yeah, I think that's right. So hurry up and make a choice, would you? Do you remember when Macbeth is getting ready to kill the king, King Duncan? And he's on his way. And parenthetically, the stage directions in the play say, A bell sounds. And Macbeth says, I go and it is done. The bell invites me. Hear it not, Duncan, for it is a knell that summons thee to heaven or to hell. See, Shakespeare understood the divide. There is no cure for those who reject the only cure there is. Will you not come to Christ and say, Lord Jesus, I am a blind girl. I am a blind man, wise to my own destruction, foolish in my arrogance. Make me see. Make me see. And he will. And when you begin to see, you will see everything differently. Heaven above is softer blue, and earth around is sweeter green, and something lives in every hue that Christless eyes have never seen, and birds with gladder songs o'erflow, and earth with deeper beauty shine. Since I know, as now I know, I am his, and he is mine. Some of you could stand and testify, couldn't you, and say, you know, I'm so glad that I heard that message, and because I used to be just completely lost. I used to be completely blind, and even when I was blind, I thought I could see everything. Well, you may want to mention to the person next to you before you leave today, just check, make sure. Just say, what side are you on of the divide here? What side are you on?
0: 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Alistair returns in just a moment. 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The Bible is clear that God wants to connect with us. He reveals himself in many ways, including through his creation. And this month, we are recommending a book titled The Language of Rivers and Stars, How Nature Speaks of the Glories of God. 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Now here is Alistair.
1: Father, come now and write your word in our hearts. 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And what is of yourself, make it our own. I pray for many who sit as unconverted believers, that today they might hear your voice, not harden their hearts, and embrace Christ, who is the light of life. For it is in his name we pray. Amen.
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Let every family take a lamb and kill it in the evening. Collect the blood of the lamb in a basin and sprinkle the two doorposts and the top post with the blood of the lamb. None of you may go out of the door of his house from evening till morning. The Lord will pass through the land in the night to smite the Egyptians. When the Lord sees the blood upon the doorposts, he will pass by your house and will not destroy you. Moses gave another command to the people. After you have done this, you are to roast the lamb and eat it. You must dress yourselves ready for a journey, for you are going to leave Egypt in a great hurry. Put on your shoes and your outside coat, and fasten your belt, and have your walking stick in your hand. After the people were dressed for the journey, they must mix flour and water for bread, without putting yeast in it. This mixture must be ready before they could leave Egypt. The children of Israel went away and did as Moses had commanded. Towards evening, all of the people killed a little lamb and let the blood drip into a basin. Then the father of each family sprinkled the doorposts and the top of the door with the blood. When the Lord would see the blood on the doorposts, he would pass by that house. The little lamb had died instead of the firstborn. That is why Christ is called the Lamb of God. He died on the cross, and his blood was shed so that we could go to heaven instead of suffering a just punishment for sin in hell. After all the people had killed the lamb and sprinkled its blood upon the doorposts, they quickly made ready a fire to roast the lamb, for they must eat it before they left that night. The children of Israel had had a very busy day, but it was all over now. Everything was ready, except that the yeast was not mixed nor the bread baked. In the land of Goshen, all was quiet that evening. They waited. The Lord passed through the land of Egypt at midnight and smote the firstborn of the Egyptians, from the firstborn of Pharaoh to the firstborn of the captive that was in the prison. The firstborn of all the cattle died too. Pharaoh rose up in the night, and so did all the Egyptians, for there was not a house where there was not one dead. A terrible shriek rose from the palace. The crown prince was dead. In fear and grief the wicked king looked at his dead son, and shriek after shriek rose from the terrified servants. All over Egypt rose a cry, for in each house there was one dead. But in the land of Goshen no one had died. The Lord had passed over the houses sprinkled with blood. Pharaoh, in his terror, did not wait till morning, but he called for Moses and Aaron in the middle of the night. He cried out, "Start right away and get away from here. Take everything with you and go. Take your people and your flocks and your herds and be gone as fast as ever you can. Don't wait for anything." The Egyptian people ran into the Israelite houses and yelled to them, "Go out of our land as fast as you can." "But we have to bake our bread first," objected the Israelites, "otherwise we won't have anything to eat on the way." "No, no, you can't wait for that. Take your dough with you and bake it on the way when you are out of Egypt." "Will you give us your jewels of gold and silver and some nice clothes if we will go?" "Yes, yes," said the Egyptians, "take everything you want." They brought out their most beautiful gold chains and gold earrings and gold bracelets and all their silver jewellery and all their finest clothes and heaped them up for the Israelites. "Here, take them all," they said. "Only go, go just as fast as you can. Don't wait a minute. We won't feel safe till you are out of our country." It was well that the Israelites had made everything ready. Now it took only a short time for the 3 million people to start. They were dressed for the journey, with everything packed. They had had a good supper. The little lamb was killed so that by its blood it could save the firstborn. But it was the kind thought of God to tell the people to roast the lamb and eat it before they went on their long journey. None of them now would go hungry. God takes care of us, not only in big things, but in little things too. The Bible tells us to cast our care upon God, for he cares for us. It was God also who had told Moses to tell the people to make everything ready beforehand so that they could start quickly. Indeed, God was kindly taking care of them in every way.
Moses gave the order to form into procession. Then he called out to the officers and elders, "Ready? March!" And the journey began. Was there ever such a procession as that? 3 million people by families. Not all of them were walking. The old people and the small children had to ride. All of the flocks and herds were in that procession too. The household goods were loaded on the asses and camels. And they started at Ramses in the land of Goshen. They marched on until they were out of Egypt. Then the procession stopped. They removed folded tents from the backs of the camels and asses and set them up. Each family gathered some twigs for a little bonfire and made stones very hot in the fire. Then they brushed off the ashes and made little flat cakes of the dough they had brought with them and laid the cakes on the hot stones, baking them that way. There was an important thing the Israelites had taken along with them. It was Moses who had thought about it. They had the bones of Joseph with them. Joseph had been dead 300 years, but his body had been embalmed by the Egyptian doctors, and now at last he was going to be taken back to Canaan, as he had made his children promise. How long had the children of Israel been in the land of Egypt? They had been there just 430 years since Jacob had come to Egypt with his family of 70 persons. When the hosts of the Lord marched out of Egypt, 430 years later, they were about 3 million strong. By the command of God, Moses told the children of Israel something of very great importance. This night must never be forgotten, for in it the Lord has brought us out of Egypt. When this night comes around every year, from now on, we must celebrate it in remembrance of the wonderful way in which the Lord brought us out of Egypt. We must kill a little lamb and pour out its blood and sprinkle the doorposts with the blood. We and our children and our children's children must remember that when the Lord passed through the land of Egypt to kill the firstborn in every house, he passed over the houses where he saw the blood. The little lamb died instead of the firstborn. We shall call this night each year the Passover night. And we shall eat the lamb in the very same way that we have eaten it this first night, with our shoes on and our sticks in our hands, just as if we were going on a journey in a hurry. We shall eat bread without any yeast in it, just as we did this time. That will make us remember this night. And when our grandchildren ask us, "What does this Passover mean?" we shall say, "It is the Lord's Passover, to make us remember the day when he smote the Egyptians but passed over our houses." The Lord commanded the children of Israel to keep this Passover for a whole week of each year and to eat only bread without yeast for the entire week. On the last day of that week, they were to kill the lamb and eat it. That's all till next time. May God be with you and be gracious to you. Goodbye. 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Their website is at erdmans.com. Music was from the CD Why Can't I See God? 20 songs that teach little children big truths from the Bible. It's by Judy Rogers, and her website is at judyrogers.com. 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

0: But we have an undying hope. We have a living hope, a hope that never dies, a hope that comes to complete, total, final, glorious, eternal fulfillment. That is our hope. A hope, as Peter says it in 2 Peter 3:13, for a new heaven and a new earth in which righteousness dwells. That's our hope, an eternal hope. That is the hope that sustains us. That is the hope that God in His wonderful grace and through His marvelous promise will fulfill. And that's what causes Paul to say, for to me to live is Christ and to die is what? Is gain. How can it be gain to die? How can that possibly be true? Because then your hope becomes reality. To die is gain. To gain the glorious sight of God. To gain the glorified presence of Jesus Christ. To gain the full and uninterrupted and unhindered fellowship and enjoyment of God, Christ, the Holy Spirit, angels and saints. Death is gained because we gain a room in heaven's glorious splendor. And death is gained because we gain the unreserved and full fellowship and service that God designed us for. To die is gain because we gain the perfection of eternal holiness, eternal perfection, eternal righteousness, freedom from sin. To die is gain because we gain the royalty, the honor, the glory of heaven. We gain the pleasures that are at thy right hand forevermore. And so William Garnall says that death is not something that a Christian fears. In fact, he says, hope is the saint's shroud wherein he wraps himself when he lays his body down to sleep in death. Hope. Hope for the resurrection of the spirit. Hope for the resurrection of the body. And what has given us that hope? Back to verse 3. It's through the resurrection of Jesus Christ out from the dead. The means then of our receiving this inheritance is the new birth, which gives us this living hope in the coming of that inheritance. And that hope is built on the resurrection of Jesus Christ from the dead. John 14, 19, Jesus said, because I live, you shall live also. Jesus said, I am the resurrection and the life. And what a wonderful thing. He then proved it by raising Lazarus from the dead to demonstrate that indeed he was. And he said, whosoever believes in me shall never die. In 1 Corinthians chapter 15, the great resurrection chapter, in verse 17, it says, if Christ has not been raised, your faith is worthless. You are still in your sins. That's it. And even if you hoped in Christ in this life and that was it, you're damned. But Christ came through the grave and took the key and unlocked the door of the treasure house of hope. The resurrection of Christ then is the crown of his atoning work. He shows us that he in his death has canceled the sins of the world, satisfied the righteousness of God, conquered death, and thus our hope is a living hope. He came out from among the dead to give to us the same incorruptible life that we might have a living hope, a hope that never dies. And all of that is ours through the new birth, through regeneration, the transforming power of God. So the inheritance then has as its source God, as its motive mercy, as its means new birth. Let's look at its nature. This is so wonderful. Verse 4 says, we will, through the new birth, obtain the inheritance, which is three things, imperishable, undefiled, and unfading. This causes us great joy to know that we have an inheritance which, first of all, is imperishable. Imperishable. Aphthartos means basically not corruptible, not subject to passing away, or not liable to decay or passing away. But beyond that, it has been used in secular language, secular Greek, to speak of a very interesting concept, and that is to refer to something that was unravaged by an invading army. Unravaged by an invading army. That's an interesting thought. If you take that thought back to the Old Testament, you will remember that when God gave to Israel their inheritance was the land of Canaan. Do you remember that? The land of Canaan was the inheritance of Israel. I will give you this land, the land that flows with milk and honey and so forth. They had then an earthly inheritance. But many, many, many times, that earthly inheritance, Canaan, was plundered by invading armies, plundered by enemies, ravaged by enemies. And there may be a sense in which that word is enriched to us if you understand it in that kind of connection. That the Old Testament inheritance, the land of Canaan, an earthly inheritance given to Israel, was plundered and ravaged and devastated and destroyed and leveled. But you have an inheritance that will never be ravaged, plundered, devastated. It's imperishable. A fortune that can't be spent, and so it can't be diminished. A treasure that can never be taken, stolen, robbed, plundered. You see, that's exactly what Jesus had in mind in Matthew 6 when he said, lay your treasure up in heaven where moth and rust doth not corrupt and thieves do not break through and steal. Put the treasure where it is safe, where it is imperishable. Listen, there's no place on this world where you can do that. You think you're covered? You got your treasure over here and over there. You've got your goods and your bank accounts and your bonds and your stocks and certificates and whatever else you're storing it up. It's all perishable. And if it happens to survive this world until you die, it'll all perish when you die because you won't be able to claim any of it. But the treasure that God has given us in the eternal inheritance of salvation, yet to be revealed in the last time as our full and final glorious salvation, is a treasure that will never be ravaged by an enemy, will never be touched by an invading army, will never be taken by a thief, will never be moth-eaten or rusted. Can't be touched. Second word is undefiled. Amantas means unstained, unpolluted, unstained with sin, evil, decay. Everything in this world is defiled. Everything in this world is stained. Everything in this world has been touched by sin. Everything in this world, do you get this, is defective. Everything. Everything fails. That's why the Bible says in Romans 8, the whole creation groans, waiting for its adoption, waiting for the glorious manifestation of the sons of God. The creation is stained. It is defiled. There is moral leprosy that has corrupted everything in this world. I mean everything. We live in a polluted world. We breathe infested and infected air, and we transmit it to everything we touch. And the pollution isn't smog, and the infection isn't AIDS. It's sin. It's sin. All earthly inheritance is defiled. But there is an inheritance that is not. All the best of this earth is dung, rubbish, manure to Paul, but not that treasure which is the righteousness of Jesus Christ, he says in Philippians 3, 7 to 9. That's an inheritance that is not stained and not defiled in any way. How wonderful. Where's your focus? Where's your treasure? The third term he uses is one word, unfading. The New American translates it will not fade away. It's the word unfading. It's basically used of flowers that decay, that wither and die. And it suggests to us here that we have an inheritance that will never lose its supernatural beauty. It'll never fade. It'll never grow old. You see, the kingdom of heaven has no decaying elements. It has no sin. Nothing perishes. Nothing is defiled. And nothing fades away. All the strokes of time can't touch it because it's in a timeless place. All the taint of sin can't touch it because it's in a sinless place. Peter says that when the chief shepherd shall appear, we will receive a crown of glory that is unfading, unfading. Oh, how wonderful, how wonderful. Because of our inheritance, which can never be corrupted and never be defiled and never fade away, Peter says we ought to rejoice. We ought to bless God. We ought to adore God. The last point that Peter makes, and a rich one, is the security of our inheritance. You know, you'd say to yourself, well, it would be wonderful if we could enjoy this inheritance, if we could really rejoice and bless God, but I'm afraid we might lose it. How do we know we won't lose it? How do we know that somebody won't come and take it? How do we know that it can't be plundered or stolen? Peter wants to answer that. He wants us to enjoy the inheritance without that fear. So in verse 4, at the end of the verse, he says, reserved in heaven for you. Did you get that? Somebody might say, you know, somebody else might get this. What happens if under this persecution and under this hostility and under this rejection and under the difficulties of the time in which I'm living, what happens if I somehow fall into sin and I forfeit this and somebody else gets it? And so Peter says it is reserved in heaven for you. Wonderful. The word reserved means to guard. It's guarded in heaven. And the already existing inheritance is presently under guard in heaven, presently being and continually being guarded for you. Wow. And where is it being guarded? In heaven. Is that a safe place? That's the safest place there is. Safest place there is. That's the place where moth and rust doth not corrupt and where thieves do not break through and steal, Jesus said. That's the safest place there is. Heaven will never know any invasion. Heaven will never know any spoiling of its treasure. Heaven will never know any laying waste, any defacing of its beauty. Heaven will never have armies tramping into it to fight against its inhabitants. Heaven will never experience some coming and taking away its glories as booty. Not heaven. The treasure is secure. And somebody's going to say, yeah, but I know the treasure's secure, but how secure am I? Maybe I could blow it. There are some, you know, who teach you can lose your salvation and somebody else gets the whole thing. Maybe I can lose it. So he says, it's reserved in heaven for you who are protected by the power of God. Not only is the treasure guarded, but you're protected. Isn't that wonderful? You're protected. I'm protected? Yeah. What am I protected by? The power of God. The omnipotence of God, the sovereign, almighty power of God. You don't have to fear. Beloved, we might as well rejoice. You understand that? You might as well rejoice. Nobody can steal your treasure, and nobody can disqualify you from receiving it. You say, don't I have any part in this at all? What if I just turn my back and curse God and walk away? Well, let's look what the verse says. Who are protected by the power of God through faith. That's your part. God works that in you. Your continued faith in God in Christ is the evidence of God's keeping work. God didn't save you apart from faith, and God doesn't keep you apart from faith. When God saved you, He energized that faith in you, and as He keeps you, He energizes that faith. Faith is kindled and preserved and made strong by grace alone. Even the faith is by grace. Grace, he says, reaches into the heart and the soul and works spiritual effects. Boy, that's wonderful. So that while you have on the one hand, God in his power, shutting the lion's mouths and protecting Daniel, you have Daniel's faith at its peak. The two always go together. They always go together. The protection of omnipotent power and the perseverance of faith. It isn't apart from faith, it's through faith. So that the true believer is not only protected by God, but is given a sustaining, persevering faith. As I said before, you weren't saved apart from faith, and you aren't kept apart from faith. You were saved through faith, and you are kept through faith. That's why it's so ludicrous for people to say you can be a Christian even if you don't believe. Not so. God doesn't protect you through sovereign act independent of anything that you do. He saves you through sovereign act by activating by grace your faith. So that you continue to believe. Beloved, what has God given to us for which we should adore Him? Peter says He's given us an eternal inheritance. He's given us a salvation ready to be revealed in the last season. What he means by that is we haven't yet entered into the fullness of it. We haven't yet experienced all there is of it. That still waits. The revelation obviously of Christ in all His glory that comes in the last time. We have a taste of it now, but not the fullness. But God has granted it to us. It is now an inheritance. It is an inheritance which we possess in some measure, but not yet in all its fullness, but which is guaranteed to us. God is the source. Mercy was the motive. And that's so wonderful because he gave it to us not because we deserved it, so we don't have to keep deserving it to keep it. He gave it to us because we were so miserable, he had compassion on us. And no matter how miserable we'll be after that, we'll never be as miserable as we were before that. And so he will continue to have that same compassion. And his mercy will be new every morning. And the means by which the inheritance came to us, the new birth, which has given us this living hope based on the resurrection of Jesus Christ out from the dead. And this inheritance can never perish, never be stained, never fade, and is secured to us and we to it. And Peter says, I don't care what your physical circumstance, I don't care what your earthly condition, you ought to praise God for that. You ought to bless God for that. May our hearts do that very thing. Let's pray together. Forgive us, Lord, for taking for granted that reality for which we will spend eternity in constant praise. Lord God, how this shows us the sinfulness of our own hearts. Thank you for unmasking that. Give us a new compulsion to live in the heavenlies, to invest in eternity, to long to be with you, and to endure anything in this life, for the sufferings here are certainly not worthy to be compared with the glory which shall be ours in that day when we see Christ face to face. In Jesus' name.
1: You're listening to Grace to You Weekend, the Bible teaching ministry of John MacArthur. John's current series is titled Our Great Salvation. Well, John made it clear today, your inheritance as a believer is secure. Obviously, it's comforting to know an inheritance is awaiting and can't be taken away. But perhaps you find yourself wishing that you knew more specifics about your heavenly inheritance, as well as what to expect at the moment of death. I talked about that with John in studio not long ago. Here's what he said.
2: Yeah, I think it was Woody Allen who said, I don't mind dying, I just don't want to be there when it happens. You will be there when it happens.
1: Yeah.
2: So yeah, you'll have an eyewitness account to give for all eternity on your death. I think that part of the lack of interest in heaven is the ignorance on heaven.
1: Hmm.
2: I don't hear this much. I don't know when the last time I heard a preacher preach on heaven. There are a few books that have been around over the last years.
1: Yeah, you have one.
2: Yeah, but you don't hear much about it. And look, this is where we're all headed. Look, I can go back to the days when Patricia and I were going to take a long-awaited vacation, and we'd stack up brochures just to look at what the brochures said and photographs to fill our hearts with anticipation for wherever we're going to go. The Bible will do that for you with regard to heaven. If you don't have the enthusiasm that Paul had when he said, far better depart and be with Christ, then you don't understand heaven. So to help you with that, we have developed a booklet titled The Truth About Heaven. It's free to anyone who would like a copy. No need to settle for fictional accounts of heaven, supposedly from people who went there and came back. No need to be ignorant. The Bible says a lot more than you might think. If you're a Christian, you need to know what is being prepared for you in the presence of the Lord. The title again, The Truth About Heaven. It will take you all the way from the apocalyptic visions of heaven in the book of Ezekiel to those in the book of Revelation, giving you the composite clear picture, one that you probably have never had, of the glorious realities of our future home. Along the way, this booklet dispels popular myths about heaven and clearly spells out the only way that you can get there, through faith in the saving work of Christ. If you want a copy, just ask us.
1: That's right, friend. You don't need to be ignorant about the glorious future for you if you're a believer in Christ. I encourage you to ask for John's booklet, The Truth About Heaven. 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You'll find it on DirecTV Channel 378. And then be here next week as we continue John MacArthur's study called Our Great Salvation with another half hour of unleashing God's truth one verse at a time on Grace to You Weekend.
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0: out, who walk, O Lord, in the light of your face, who exult in your name all the day, and in your righteousness are exalted. For you are the glory of their strength. By your favour our horn is exalted. For our shield belongs to the Lord, our King, to the Holy One of Israel. Of old you spoke in a vision to your godly one and said, I have granted help to one who is mighty. I have exalted one chosen from the people. I have found David, my servant. With my holy oil I have anointed him, so that my hand shall be established with him. My arm also shall strengthen him. The enemy shall not outwit him. The wicked shall not humble him. I will crush his foes before him and strike down those who hate him. My faithfulness and my steadfast love shall be with him, and in my name shall his horn be exalted. I will set his hand on the sea and his right hand on the rivers. He shall cry to me, You are my Father, my God, and the rock of my salvation. And I will make him the firstborn, the highest of the kings of the earth. My steadfast love I will keep for him forever, and my covenant will stand firm for him. I will establish his offspring forever, and his throne as the days of the heavens. If his children forsake my law and do not walk according to my rules, if they violate my statutes and do not keep my commandments, then I will punish their transgression with the rod and their iniquity with stripes. But I will not remove from him my steadfast love or be false to my faithfulness. I will not violate my covenant or alter the word that went forth from my lips. Once for all I have sworn by my holiness, I will not lie to David. His offspring shall endure for ever, his throne as long as the sun before me. Like the moon it shall be established for ever, a faithful witness in the skies. But now you have cast off and rejected. You are full of wrath against your anointed. You have renounced the covenant with your servant. You have defiled his crown in the dust. You have breached all his walls. You have laid his strongholds in ruins. All who pass by plunder him. He has become the scorn of his neighbours. You have exalted the right hand of his foes. You have made all his enemies rejoice. You also have turned back the edge of his sword, and you have not made him stand in battle. You have made his splendour to cease and cast his throne to the ground. You have cut short the days of his youth. You have covered him with shame. How long, O Lord, will you hide yourself forever? How long will your wrath burn like fire? Remember how short my time is. For what vanity you have created all the children of man. What man can live and never see death? Who can deliver his soul from the power of Sheol? Lord, where is your steadfast love of old, which by your faithfulness you swore to David? Remember, O Lord, how your servants are mocked, and how I bear in my heart the insults of all the many nations, with which your enemies mock, O Lord, with which they mock the footsteps of your anointed. Blessed be the Lord for ever. Amen and amen. This reading was taken from Psalm 89. Scripture quotations are from the Holy Bible, English Standard Version, ESV. 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
1: Hello.

might call them practical atheists. So we've got confessing atheists and practical atheists. Where did they all come from? Well, back in the 1720s, we find an atheist, but he seems to be a literary creation. This is Tom Puzzle. And this figure, Tom Puzzle, a fictional literary creation, would show up in the pages of various magazines in the colonies, and he would be used from time to time to comment on current events or to add some color to current events. But what we really find in the 1700s and into the 1800s is the precursor to atheism, which is deism. So theism, of course, believes in a God who created the world, a God who is active in sustaining the world. Theism has with it the idea of sovereignty and providence, that God is controlling his universe, controlling, as R.C. Sproul would say, every single molecule. There are no maverick molecules. And also very active in the lives of people and in his universe through the doctrine of providence. God is intimately involved, not only in creating the world, but sustaining the world and bringing it to the fruition and fulfillment of his good pleasure. That's theism. Deism removes God from the daily life and removes God from actively involved in sustaining creation. God sort of creates the earth, sort of like you start a top, right, and you get it spinning, then you just let it go. Well, that's what God did. He created the world and then he just lets it go. He's a little removed. That's deism. That's a precursor to atheism. And what we see in the 19th and 20th century, as deism floats around, especially in the academy and gains traction among the sort of intellectual and philosophical class, we see the various philosophical schools that promote atheism. We see this in Europe and we see it in America. We see it in thinkers like Friedrich Nietzsche, who come to the conclusion that God is dead and that we have killed him, that we have arrived at a point in the modern world where God is no longer a tenable thesis. And out of that comes a very desperate, despairing, dark philosophy and worldview called nihilism. We see it in some of the schools of thought that are apparently more sophisticated in the 20th century. We see it in the logical positivism and some of those more scientific, or properly we should say, scientism worldviews that want to reduce everything that is knowable to what is observable by the five senses. And so creation, the act of creation, God himself, the transcendent world, the spiritual world, the world of faith, all of this is outside of the realm of science, according to scientism. And so God is not part of that equation. Well, that's a brief sketch of the history of atheism. And I think we're taken right back to Psalm 14:1, aren't we? The fool has said in his heart, there is no God. Well, I'm Steve Nichols, and thanks for listening to 5 Minutes in Church History. I always enjoy hearing from you, and I'm especially interested in any ideas that you might have for future episodes. You can send along the people, places, or events ideas to me at feedback@5minutesinchurchhistory.com. 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Thanks so much.